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0: Early Bird Season's passes on sale online, but only until October 19th.
1: From ABC News, Wall Street Now. Major market indexes fell in Friday trading following a jobs report that showed a strong hiring increase. The forecast-beating report could give the Federal Reserve reason to raise interest rates as a way to calm inflation when the board meets later this month. The Dow was down 273 points at closing. The S&P 500 lost 29 points, and the NASDAQ fell 77 points. Tech stock gains helped ease losses. Shares of memory maker SanDisk were up more than 10%. Lifestyle apparel brand Lululemon slid more than 17% on Friday after the company reported quarterly revenue short of expectations, lowering its annual outlook. And the National Highway Traffic Safety Administration announced a safety probe into Tesla's cybercabs a day after the company launched the taxi service in Austin, Texas. The gold-colored cabs lack brake pedals, gas pedals, and steering wheels. NHTSA will check that the cybercabs comply with federal rules. Mike Dubusky, ABC News.
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4: And alongside Colorado Buffaloes national champion Chad Brown, I'm Troy Clarity. Welcome back to the Farm in Palo Alto, California. Miami with a 14-3 lead over Stanford early second quarter. It's time to highlight the team colors of the Stanford Cardinal and the Miami Hurricanes, and it's brought to you by Sherwin-Williams. Stanford normally donning the classic colors of Cardinal and white. They actually broke out the red pants for this one. So red jersey and red pants for the Cardinal for tonight. Meanwhile, Miami's sporting their iconic color palette of green, orange, and white. 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See store for details. Chad, of note, last year, Miami in the second quarter outscored its opponents 123-27. You're going to do some good things and win some ball games if you're doing that kind of damage in the second quarter.
5: That's at that point in the game, you've gotten comfort in your offense. You've seen what your opponent has. You've gone through your first 15 plays. You've gone through your script. Now you're just executing.
4: And now Miami trying to hope that the similar trend happens here this year. On first and 10 from its own 11-yard line, a quick throw to the right side. It is complete to Dalen Upshaw out of bounds near the sticks and just beyond the sticks. First and 10, Miami coming up with its own with the ball at its own 22-yard line. Canes break the huddle quickly. First and 10, its own 22. Two receivers each side. Sharmar Brown, the running back for Miami. Shotgun snap to Mensa. He's back to throw. Three-step drop. Throw short right side. It's Barcape. The comeback catch. Squirms out of one tackle. Leans forward. Gets to around the 29-yard line. Quick pickup of seven. Matt Rose with another stop for Stanford.
5: Other than the unblocked Cardinal defender early in the first quarter, there's really haven't been much pressure in Mensa's face. He's had time to scan the field and go where he wants with the football. He's showing poise back there, showing accuracy with his throws, but he's not really being pressured much by the Cardinal right now.
4: And even when that defender was unblocked, Mensa beat it with a touchdown pass. Here's a handoff right side. Brown puts his shoulders, spins, tries to lean forward. He gets to the 32-yard line. Zach Rowell, a Stanford defensive lineman, makes the stop. And I think he might be a touch short. Third down and maybe a foot coming up.
5: Well, Miami brings on, looks like, two offensive linemen and another tight end. So they're going to go with their jumbo personnel package here.
4: Canes bringing the beef. Miami 2 of 3 on third down so far tonight. 10:21, clock moving, second quarter. Miami head 14-3. Third down in the foot and a shotgun snap to Mensa. And leaning into the pile and probably just got enough for the first down as he continues to plug and get to around the 34. Trey Williams at the top of the pile. First down for Miami. That's brought to you by Sherwin-Williams. 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
5: Cardinal fans should be used to

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9: ABC News, I'm Dave Packer. The judge in the Lindsey Clancy case declaring a mistrial. The decision coming after 7 days of deliberations during which jurors said three times they couldn't reach a verdict on charges related to the killings of Clancy's three children. Former Kentucky Governor Matt Bevin appeared in court Friday for repeatedly failing to provide financial records in the child support case of his now adult son, Jonah. The attorney representing Jonah called on the court to put the former Republican Kentucky governor behind bars. Judge Angela Johnson agreed.
10: You have done nothing to show the court that you are willing to act in good faith, and I cannot reward that.
9: Sentencing Bevin to 60 days. President Trump announced Friday that he signed two executive orders concerning farmers and ranchers and confirmed that the U.S. was importing beef from Brazil, Argentina, and, quote, a couple of other places. Serena Williams and Venus Williams are out of the U.S. Open women's doubles after losing a match tiebreaker. This is ABC News.
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12: You try to do that, and it will not counter and it will not alter the outcome of the election.
13: The Heritage Foundation, which we know is a conservative foundation, they have an election fraud database. And over the multiple decades that they have been tracking this, 1,600 total cases, 1,600 total cases. That amounts to, of all the ballots that have been turned in, hundreds of millions of vote casts, 0.000, I'm not done yet, 0.004% of election fraud among all the ballots. So this is not an issue. This is not a concern. Why do you think people are so worked up about this?
12: Well, I think what we've seen, especially recently, is that losing candidates and conspiracy theorists and a whole economy of grift have grown up around this idea that is that they're pushing the idea that we can't trust American elections. What's really disappointing about this is, one, they're targeting people who are sincerely disappointed by the outcome of elections. That's very American. We've all been there. But to be targeted by grifters who are trying to raise money, telling you your candidate didn't actually lose, the election was stolen from them, that has been very profitable for people. And then a second big problem with this is, of course, these are the same narratives that are being pushed by our adversaries overseas, Russia, China, Iran, trying to get us to distrust our own system and distrust our own leaders who've been elected. Elections can be close. They can be disappointing. But if someone tells you that your candidate didn't actually lose, they're looking for something for you. And what they're looking for is usually money.
13: Yeah. A lot of ironies here, David, in that as well. Russia, of all people, are trying to convince us that our elections are rigged. David Becker, executive director and founder of the Center for Election Innovation and Research. Thank you so much for walking us through that. This is not a political issue, but you know who and people in Washington and politicians who want to make a big deal about it. They have made it a political issue. So, David, thank you so much. And hopefully in the future, we can all vote by mail, or we can all vote early, and we can vote the way we want because we want as many people voting as possible. David, thank you so much. This is America at Night. Josh Gilbert filling in for McGraw-Milhaven.
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13: 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We're going to take your phone calls, we'll listen to your voicemails. We'll read your text. We'll talk. Let's talk. Let's see here. New research from the AAA Foundation for Traffic Safety shows that going faster than posted speed limits has now become the norm for all of us. Findings show many drivers don't expect law enforcement to pull us over unless they are traveling at least 10 to 12 miles per hour over the speed limit. The question is, where are you going so fast? They say that

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0: because peace of mind shouldn't be optional.
1: An American Airlines flight from Dallas to Newark diverted to Baltimore after an unruly passenger had to be restrained with duct tape. ABC Chief Justice Correspondent Pierre Thomas has more.
2: That man now facing state charges and the FBI is investigating. American Airlines telling ABC News restraints may be used when necessary to maintain the safety and security of everyone on board. Consistent with industry practice, restraint cups and tape are included in the flight attendant service kit.
1: Police in Germany say they foiled a spate of possible sabotage plots this week against the power grid. ABC's Tom Sophie Burridge has more.
3: This is at least the fourth such incident at different power stations across Germany this week in a spate of suspected sabotage plots. Now, after explosives were found at one of the sites Tuesday, a German official called it an attempt to short circuit the power grid and disrupt the region's energy supply. That official saying there were two lines of inquiry: left-wing extremism or sabotage directed by a foreign state.
1: A European security official telling ABC Russia is now conducting a, quote, concerted campaign of plots on European soil. A scathing watchdog report released Friday on former Labor Secretary Lori Chavez de Remer claims that she created a toxic, intimidating, and humiliating work environment at the Labor Department. Chavez de Remer resigned in April. Dave Packer, ABC News.
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5: Martinez, it's our warm-up, we like to call it, but I will say this, the reason why it's always fun to get together on Friday night is because we have football in the 808 state. That's every it. Friday night, and Saturday is good when a University of Hawaii game is right following our high school broadcast. We're glad to have the call for you in a battle of Hoff tailing the Damien Monarchs and Farrington, looking for their first win of the season, respectively, for both teams, Coach. But heading into this one, still finding identity. You know, both teams are fairly young. And on the flip side of everything, just trying to find their way throughout the season for both squads. Farrington, a tough schedule early. Damien 0-2, Farrington 0-3. Coach, what would you like to see tonight?
6: Yeah, just two teams come out here, execute the best that they possibly can. Obviously, they're going to be super hungry to get a dub. And they probably think, hey, this is a great opportunity. We're both winless here. You know, it's anybody's game, right? And it really is. It doesn't matter who you play. It only matters how you play. And these two teams right here, I mean, it's tough. You're in a building process. You're trying to build your numbers. We can see during the warm-ups the numbers are low on kind of both sides. And but you got to love it, man. It's Friday. It's a cool night here in Killeen Valley. And like you say, Friday Night Lights, I mean, it's the best, man. You can't get better than that.
5: 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And life matters. Life does matter. As everyone, I do want to obviously send my deepest thoughts, obviously, to Kauai and hopefully our state and the western part of the state, as Hurricane Loa, now Category 5 storm, to the south of us. I think everybody's kind of just on the edge of their seats to see when that turn to the north is going to happen. And I think a lot of us are praying that it stays west of the islands, and it continues on its way. But for the most part, you can follow the new 1420. You can get updated information throughout as we get closer to potential impacts of Hurricane Lowell. But, Coach, there's a slight breeze here tonight. There's no rain. It's cool, as you mentioned. There is a wind advisory, so there is a cool breeze through our broadcast booth. We're not sweating. It ain't hot. It's beautiful. Coach said we're going to match tonight. He's wearing his we're wearing our ESPN black and red shirts, so we're feeling good and ready to rock and roll between the Damien Monarchs and the Farrington Govs. We'll step aside for a timeout. We'll break both teams down for you as you're listening to the new 1420 Hawaii News and Sports presented by Hawaiian Financial Federal Credit Union and Hardware Hawaii.
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5: Mark Venere, Arnold Martinez at Skipidia Stadium on the campus of Farrington. Damien will be the designated home team tonight for our matchup against Farrington. Farrington will be in their all-whites, their maroon helmet with maroon numerals. And then on the other side, the purple and the Damien Monarchs, the purple and gold, with the Lion Monarch on the helmet, and they have white numerals, and both in purple top and purple bottom. Coach, it's a battle, I think, one, to get momentum headed in the right direction. I think Farrington has some good athletes, and it all starts with Kenzo Kauai. Kenzo Kauai, a very young quarterback, started halfway through the season for the Govs last season. He comes in at the quarterback position. We saw him against Kamehameha in week one. And he has the strong arm, he has the physical capabilities, and when you give him time, he's able to do some things offensively.
6: Yeah, no question, and I think from the small body work that I've been able to see him, I mean, we worked that game, they were able to string together a sequence of plays and sequence of production on offense, but they would just stall out here and there. And you know, like you said, it was young, it was the first game of the season for them. I know they've taken, you know, some hard knocks here since as well. But yeah, it's just going to take reps. You know, they say it takes 10,000 reps to master the play. So they need reps, they need game experience, and they got to stick with it. They just need to continue to build these calluses. You know, when you lift weights, it's hard, right? And you're doing all this work, but you start to callus up, and then everything, you start to get into the groove of things, you get stronger, man. And I think that's, they're just in that phase right now.
5: And it's been tough sledding. They fell 65-0 to Kamehameha. They then took on Villa Park, who's actually a really good CIF team in California. They lost that one 55-6. Then Waipahu, after Waipahu's lost to Kapolei, so you come back after Kapolei dismantled Waipahu, and then they took the dismantling on their end, 66-0. So it's been rough.
15: Yeah.
5: It's been tough sledding. They have a good size offensive line. They have some physicality and some pieces to maybe put some things together. Numbers have been low on both the varsity and JV for Coach Michael Afele. And I think for him, he's just trying to ride the ship and get these guys in the right place that can get this program where it needs to go.
15: Yeah, it's tough when you're building and you're trying to install a culture, a standard, right? And then you got to get buy-in. But a lot of times with younger players or players who haven't had a lot of success, there's impatience in there, and it's hard to buy in. And then, so there's the whole psychology of it as well. I know he's going through it, and bless him for being out there, because it's not easy, right? And it's not easy for Damien's side either. I mean, you talk about you're trying to build their numbers, and private school, trying to get kids to go to that school and to play ball as well. So both these teams kind of have similar challenges, and let's see, it just comes down to let's execute good football, 11-on-11, and take the coaching and get the small wins. You know, the small successes, little one step at a time, lead to the big success. You can't get to, the mountaintop without climbing all the way up carrying a bunch of other stuff on your shoulders. And, I mean, it's a lot of work. So, they're still in that process. They're pushing that rock up the hill for sure.
5: Well, Damien battled as well. They are 0-3. They had fell to Oakwood. They played two mainland teams, by the way. They played Capistrano Valley at Radford, losing 55-6. Mm-hmm. They did play Oak Ridge. They lost 28-0 in that one, and then fought valiantly against a very good IAA team. And in that one, it was another Tuifua who has joined the mix, and it's going to be the younger brother, in Tonga Tuifua, who we're going to be seeing 7 years worth of Tuifuas. Yeah, you see AJ, big AJ, and then now you have the younger brother in Tonga Tuifua. And in that game, he threw for 375 yards against IAA.
15: Yeah.
5: And everybody's obviously talking about the hype training, Fat Boy Capesi, who's plays big for IAA. But both of them combined to throw for almost 800 yards in that one combined. So Tuifua can spin the rock as well, and he has Wyatt Ho Williams, and he also has Ole Steinhoff. His father is Keone Steinhoff, who played for the University of Hawaii, right tackle. So there's some threats out there for Damien as well.
15: Yeah, no question, and it's just, again, can you put it together? I'm really impressed that, they've challenged the mainland teams too. That's such a great experience to, go up against different types of competition, right, and then get exposure that way. So those are all team bonding things, culture builders for the program. So both coaches, it's going to take time, but here, let's see. I mean, this one's going to be a battle of pride, right? The Kalihi battle. I mean, this is it, right?
5: Battle
15: here.
5: For Kalihi, right?
15: Battle for Kalihi right here, and so it's a lot of pride on the line here. I know they want to put their best foot forward, but it just comes down to one play at a time, alignment, assignment, key and technique. Let's get after it.
5: We'll take another timeout. When we come back, we'll give you some scores. Big games coming across the 808 state here on Friday. Big one tomorrow as well. But we have the Battle of Hoftailing, Damien and the Govs, coming up in about 7 minutes here on the new 1420 Hawaii News and Sports, presented by Hawaiian Financial Federal Credit Union and Hardware Hawaii.
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5: Mark Venneri, Arnold Martinez back here at Skipidia Stadium on the campus of Farrington for Friday Night Lights in the Battle of Hoftailing here at Skipidia Stadium. Glad to have the call wherever you may be on the new 1420. Coach, I want to get some scores before we get to to kickoff here. While we have some time, a couple of big games, Sarah and Kahuku. Sarah from the CIF Conference.
15: Jay Sarah, is that Coach Santa Cruz?
5: Not Jay Sarah, but Sarah.
15: Sarah.
5: Yes. Okay. But Sarah leading that one at halftime, 21-0 over Kahuku. And Sarah, one of the top programs, and I believe a Trinity League member.
15: Trinity League is no joke.
5: Oh, no joke at all. Nanakuli leading Granite Falls, a mainland opponent, 33-3. That's in the fourth quarter. Iolani leading Radford, 35-0 in the third quarter. That's at Radford as well. Couple of other scores in the first quarter, just underway. Bothell taking on Moanalua at Moanalua. Bothell leading that one 6-0, and that is just underway. And prior to this, prior to our broadcast, we had Pac-5 in Kaimuki. Kaimuki winning their first game in 10, Kaimuki won their first game in 10, snapping a 10-game losing streak. Yeah. There we go. They ended up losing to Pac-5 34-0. Waipahu in Washington, a very good opponent in Mount Tahoma. They're in the, they go up to Washington, end up victorious today, 26-7. Of course, we'll get you score updates as well, because there's a big one out at Kapolei as well. That is Punahou and Kapolei, and we have not received any updates as of yet, but I know that game is currently underway. So those are the scores. Those are the games that are happening tomorrow. Those are all, tomorrow also we'll have the rematch of the state championship game. You'll have Campbell and Kamehameha playing right here actually at Farrington, because Campbell's construction still is underway at their home school. So they will be the designated home team against Kamehameha tomorrow night. And Coach, so far early contenders throughout the state, prior to, before we get this national anthem going, obviously, the front runner right now has to be Mililani.
15: Yes, no question. I mean, they've come out, you know, that nice early season win against Liberty, and you know, they look like they're just getting better week to week. I mean, not just better, but even kind of like more powerful. You know, when you're scouting teams like that and you can see this surge that they go through from game to game, man, and it's early in the season. That's scary, because if they peak at the right time, they're going to be rolling over all kind of folks.
5: And they've been doing it without Zion White, who's one of the best receivers committed to Cal. He's been dealing with that high ankle sprain for quite some time. He hasn't even been in the mix yet in the offense.
15: No, man.
5: And you got Bless Cabrera Hopkins. You got Ashton Grace. You got a lot of guys, a lot of weapons. Of course, Hunter Fujikawa, the quarterback who has 40-plus offers already and has done such a great job of transferring from Punahou and now getting over to Mililani. You have Kahuku, Kapolei in the mix. On the ILH, it's kind of been a struggle, but Punahou, St. Louis, and Kamehameha, for that matter, St. Louis enters the gauntlet of their schedule in the next 3 to 4 weeks. IMG Academy tomorrow. They will take on Sierra Canyon, and they will take on St. John Bosco, all top 20 teams in the country. And if I'm not mistaken, two of them are in the top 10 for that matter. And that is IMG Academy and also St. John Bosco.
15: Boy, they are putting it down on wax. I'm telling you, that's like, hey, we're going to play the big dogs and see what we're made of. So, you know, again, it's great to get that exposure. But also, I think you got to balance it out and be smart about it. I mean, there's travel, there's size, there's, I mean, you can take a beating. You talk about attrition during the season, but man, those are some big time games they're playing.
5: And I think we are waiting. I don't know if we have an announcer here or anybody working the, at least the booth here. We don't have anybody. I know the color guard is waiting for the national anthem. We'll see. We'll get the playing of the national anthem as they come out here. And I think they're going to be playing it. So we'll step aside. When we come back, we will have kickoff. The Govs and the Monarchs battling for Hoftailing here on the new 1420 Hawaii News and Sports.
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0: Welcome back to Skipidia Stadium on the campus of Farrington. Glad to have the call wherever you might be in the beautiful 808 state. Mark Venneri, Coach Arnold Martinez. We're going to step aside for a quick timeout. When we come back, we should have the kickoff on the new 1420 Hawaii News and Sports.
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0: Mark Venneri, Coach Arnold Martinez, back here in the battle of hoftailing between the Damien Monarchs and the Farrington Govs. Glad to have the call wherever you might be in the beautiful 808 state. We've got a lot of scores across the state. We'll be keeping tabs throughout the night, especially in one out in Laie, or Kahuku Town, that is. Kahuku and Sarah, 21-0 Sarah leading in that one, in a battle of some of the perennial powers in the CIF conference, with Sarah coming into town playing against Kahuku. And then also a big one in the second city, the Kapolei Hurricanes taking on Puno. That kickoff just underway. There was a JV game prior to that. So they are starting late as well. So Kapolei and Punahou, the number 5 ranked Punahou Buff and Blue, taking on the new number 2 team in the state in Kapolei. So a lot of things transpiring across the state. A lot of scores tomorrow. You'll have the rematch between the Campbell Sabres and the Kamehameha Warriors of the Open Division State Championship game that transpired last year. Of course, we had the call in that one. But I do want to get to this, Coach, before we have the kickoff. You know, we do talk about the ILH, and we do have the ILH, most of the ILH broadcasts, of course. But, Coach, it's been a real struggle this season, at least for the ILH teams, to kind of get their rhythm and get them going. A lot of young players on every team so far, Punahou, St. Louis, as well as Kamehameha. Kamehameha kind of struggling to find their way here, but still one of the perennial powers that could potentially look to be a front runner in the state championship.
4: Yeah, absolutely. And I think if we had to say it, defense is ahead for most of all of those teams, actually. You know, it's the offense that seems to, they haven't gotten traction, they haven't gotten into a rhythm, an identity per se, to where, you know, they're just moving the chain, staying ahead of schedule, consistent production, methodical drives, and finishing drives with scores. And so they have been struggling the most with the offense. But the defense, I tell you, and since we're talking about it, the Kamehameha Warriors defense, we did, I believe, 2 games. That defense can play with anybody in the state. I mean, and then probably with some mainland teams as well. That defense is no joke. They are tough up front, linebacker crew, and on the back end in the coverage. So, it's just, I think what you're talking about is, yeah, can they generate, can they find their offense, can they find some flow?
0: We want to let you know the new 1420 Hawaii News and Sports is brought to you by Solar Tech Industries. 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As we are in the middle of the field, so Damien is the designated home team tonight. They will play host to Farrington.
4: Mark,
0: we are at Farrington's home field. Go ahead.
4: I was just giggling a little bit because this, as a coach, this would drive me crazy. Just to get the game started is going to take 30 minutes.
0: Yeah.
4: I mean, what the pace to get started is – as a coach. I'm like jabbing my
0: because
4: my
0: if I'm
4: pen.
0: Thinking we if it I was 750 it was 754 when Kaimaki and I believe Pac 5 ended the game.
4: Man, and you get your mandatory warm up, but after the warm up, it should be we got to be ready to roll. You know what I mean? And I get it. You want? I mean, we do. You know, national anthem in Hawaii Pono'i, but I mean, the walkout took like 5 minutes for the.
0: How about we just simplify what coach is saying? This is the best way to put it. Coach wants to play football.
4: Let's get going, man. Kick the ball off. It's 8:33.
0: More than likely, me and coach. Well, you know, we'll just hope that it's a smooth ran football game and things are going well, and you know, and we're not here until 12 o'clock.
4: No, we might be. I'm laughing because that coin toss itself. They were in conference for like 5 minutes out there. Come on, toss.
0: Yeah, they were just making sure everything's all right. Yeah,
4: the coin. Let's go.
0: Well, here we go. We have football now, and we can play it. Right here at Skibidea Stadium, Farrington and Damien both looking for their first win of the season. Farrington will kick off from left to right on your radio dials. Our opening kickoff is brought to you by HGEA. Hawaii works best when we do. So we will see Damien's offense first here tonight. We do have a DJ. That's the one good thing. We can get some music, you know, get hyped up.
4: Little naughty by nature.
0: There we go.
4: Knowledge.
0: Kupuvai will get set to kick it off, and we are underway as Damien will let this bounce at the 5-yard line, and it will be taken at the 10. Some running room past the 25-30, and getting good field position is Namoka. And Namoka will get out to about the 30-yard line, and we'll see the Damien Monarch offense. Your starters tonight offensively. For the Monarchs, you'll have Tui Fua at quarterback. Jonah Wong will be your running back. Steinhoff, Wyatt Ho Williams, To'afe, and Ka'avaloa will be your receivers for the Monarchs as they have it first and 10 from the left hash.
4: All right, here we go. Monarchs out in spread formation, trips to the field side.
0: Tui Fua working out of the shotgun. Pressure being shown up front, and Damien just swallowed up right there in the backfield. Good job by number 46 for the Governors. Making the tackle. We do have some new starters on the roster. We don't. 46. I don't think.
4: I don't see a 46.
0: Was that a 46 or 48? It was a 46. We do not have that on the roster currently, so we will get that.
4: Let's talk about that first play, Mark. The box is loaded. Farrington has no linebacker. Everybody just everyone on the line of scrimmage.
0: Tui Fua back to pass. He throws the quick screen. It's caught. And, man, Farrington's defense just swarming to the football. Good job by Lundvall, Kali Lundvall, who we saw against Kamehameha, the two-way guy, play some slot, some running back, could do it all. He's playing that linebacker, that Mike position. That's going to be a loss of three.
4: Yeah, and he came downhill like a rocket. And that was just going to be a quick tunnel or bubble, some type of screen action up there at the top. But, boy, did he come out firing downhill on there. And, again, if you look, Farrington's defense is just daring them. They're saying, we're going to show you the house. If you can catch us, catch us.
0: Double wides either side on third and 12 for the Monarchs, moving from right to left on their first drive. Tui Fua will drop back to pass. He's under heavy pressure. Escapes one. Throws it down the field. Caught by Ho Williams. He makes one man miss. Makes another 45. He gets out to the outside. Has running room and more. Picks up a block. He could go at the 20. The 10. Touchdown to the Hale. Wyatt Ho Williams.
4: And I just said to Mark, they said, we're going to show you the house and bring the house. And if you catch us, catch us. And I tell you what. Damien said, we got him right here. But a heck of a move by a quarterback. He climbs and he makes that guy miss because they brought an all-out blitz. They twisted inside, brought both inside backers, and then the defensive end misses the tackle. He steps up, out, and delivers a nice ball to the outside. I tell you, that really should have been a sack.
0: 72 yards to the house. Tui Fua finds one of the best receivers in the state, Wyatt Ho Williams, as he takes it 72 yards and his third touchdown of the season.
4: Yeah, Wyatt Ho Williams, what a great couple of cutbacks there, Mark. He catches the ball there in the flats, the numbers closest to us in the press box and cuts all the way across the field to the other hash as he's making his way down the field.
0: Alameda getting set to kick the extra point for the Monarchs. There's some movement up front. And now we're going to get a penalty flag thrown. We're going to get an offsides against Farrington.
4: What a great...
0: Man, Tui Fua bought time on that, too.
4: Yes, the way he did it. I mean, he should have been sacked. He steps up and just... Is it Lafayette?
0: That was Jadakiss. Lafayette.
4: From the outside.
0: Yes.
4: He just kind of put his arm out there, tried to, you know, give him a high tackle on the shoulder pad. Nothing good happens when you tackle the shoulder pads, Mark. Just wrap up, eyes through the thighs. You would have probably had him. If you were on the outside hip, eyes through the thighs, you would have had him for a sack.
0: So we'll do it over again. Alameda will get set to kick the extra point. He picked up a good block, too, by Steinhoff, too.
4: Yeah.
0: Hold is good. Kick is up, and it is good. 7-0. 72 yards. 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
0: Arnold Martinez back here at Skipidea Stadium, 72-yard house call. As Tui Fua finds Wyatt Ho Williams for the touchdown as the Monarchs strike quickly and fast on a 3rd and 12. And Wyatt Ho Williams does the rest, and the Monarchs will kick off from right to left, and we'll see Farrington's offense out onto the field. A short kick taken by Royal Talamoa. Talamoa will get to the 35, and he gets sandwiched at about the 37-yard line. But Farrington will have it 1st and 10.
4: I tell you, let's get back to that first series. I mean, three plays. Tua Fua was under extreme duress for three straight plays. He faced three bring-the-house blitz packages, and just it was able to with – you know, just his escapability on that third down just makes the one guy miss, and that was all she wrote. Touchdown. Crazy start. What a way to start, though.
0: Well, look at this. A heavy set formation. It's Kenzo Kawhi will take the direct snap, and he'll run it himself, and he is swallowed in the backfield for a loss of 1 yard. Nice job. Nice tackle by the Monarchs defense.
4: Number eight.
0: That was Kuhio Ho'ohuli.
4: We got to win them tomorrow. Same name, right?
0: They're all related, by the way.
4: Yeah. No, hey, you just said it. Heavy set. It looked like 31 personnel. I mean, they had just all the big boys, elephant formation in there, and ran a wildcat play. And holy, I mean, just splits the blocking scheme to make a tackle for a loss. What a great play.
0: Again, same formation. Two backs to the left. They go to the left side, and Kenzo Kawhi has a big hole, and he'll get out to the midfield mark. This time found some running room very close to the first down for the Govs, and I think they're going to give it to him, and he will pick up 11 on first down.
4: Wow, there you go. And that's really what they're expecting right there. That's what it should look like. You're going to load the box like that, constrict the formation, right? Bring the defense, everybody in. There's no wideouts. There's no receivers out there. We're going just 11 on 11, and we're going to just try and run you over and get physical here. I think
0: there's a considerable size difference in offensive line. Farrington has the big beef up front.
4: They're doing it again. You got one wideout.
0: The split to the wideout is Faumui. He's the single receiver to the far. To the far side, that is. Kenzo Kawhi. And there's going to be a false start here as the snap and timing of everything is off. 8:37 if you just joined us. Glad to have the call wherever you might be. 7-0.
4: Yeah, so you could see the Govs philosophy on the, you know, you script that first 15 to 20 plays. Their whole thing was, let's see if we can't just smash these face masks in and move the ball down the field and see what they're made of. But hey, Damian's not backing down at all. Good response.
0: So again, Faumui to the bottom. Kawhi working out of the heavy set formation. They go off the left side, and Kawhi will kind of fight forward. He'll pick up four. He'll get close to about the midfield mark. He'll get to the 49-yard line. And Kenzo Kawhi, you don't typically see this out of a quarterback, but he has the size. He has the physicality. He's also known to be a very, very good runner at quarterback.
4: Yeah, thick. You know, thick build, solid, low center of gravity. So it's essentially like another running back. And again, they just, here we go again. Same formation.
0: And Kawhi will get the call. Nice move as he gets inside Damian territory, and he will fight close to the first down. Gets an extra push from his offensive line.
4: Love it.
0: And he will pick up a first down to the 39-yard line of the Monarchs.
4: Man, let those big dogs eat. I tell you, we teach that. You get it on film. If there's a stalemate on the tackle and you're the closest O-lineman, they need to go help move that pile. And I think that was the entire Farrington team that moved that pile, Mark. It looked like it's just a scrum moving an extra 5 yards down the field.
0: And great job by the extra effort. And give credit to Kawhi. He just said, I'm going to get under this offensive line. I'm going to follow, and I'm going to just keep churning my legs. And he picks up the first down. Again, heavy set formation. Faumui, the single receiver. Now they'll hand off on a dive. And that's going to be number 7, Tabu Nathan, the running back. Some extracurricular going on as well. Pickup of 2 to about the 37-yard line.
4: Yeah, a little quick changeup. So basically it looks like 2 tight ends, like a pro formation, but they have 3 in the backfield, but not necessarily behind the quarterback. You got 2 lined up on the strong side, 1 on the weak side in the backfield.
0: Maybe like an old school
4: wing tee.
0: Kind of looks like a variation of the wing tee, single wing.
4: Yeah, a little hybrid tee.
0: Because if you have normally you see 2 running backs in the backfield.
4: But they have 3. In front of the quarterback.
0: Kawhi is going to hand it off to Tabu Nathan. He has a little hole, and man, if he doesn't make that tackle, I'll tell you what, there was some room for Tabu Nathan to make a couple of guys miss, maybe heading to the outside. Jayshon Aquino was the man who made the tackle and brings up 3rd and a long 6.
4: And right now, you got the defense hypnotized, Mark. You just keep showing the same formation to, you know, line it, same thing over and over. Sometimes it's to the right, sometimes to the left with the wide out, but it's the same front. And then what are you going to do with it? And show play action pass here in a second.
0: And not to mention, Kenzo Kawhi is getting a tremendous amount of cardio going back and forth.
4: We got to get a better play call system in there.
0: Now we got a triple option look as Kawhi, he breaks a couple of tackles and gets. And now we're going to get a late penalty flag too as well. But Kawhi gets close to the first down. First down to get at about the 30-yard line, and he'll get to about the 32. Pending the penalty flag.
4: And he runs back to the sideline again, like you say, getting his cardio in. It's basically they're showing everything. Triple option, inside trap. They've shown Wildcat with the quarterback out of it. The next thing is he's going to show the ball, pull it, reverse boot, and they're going to throw a pass to the one receiver. Just one receiver to the other side, Mark. I don't know if I'm making this up, but I would do it.
0: I think you're on to something.
4: I would do it.
0: Holding call against Farrington, so this one will push them back to the Damian 44-yard line. 5:50 if you just joined us, 3 plays in, and a touchdown for the Monarchs as Tui Fua finds Wyatt Hull-Williams for 72 yards. We do have some change of personnel for Farrington. Farrington has it 3rd and 14. First down to get at the 30. Their ball is on the Monarch 44-yard line. So Kawhi has to go back and forth to get the play call, and then you got to manage the whole 10-second. Now they're at a 10-second on the play clock. So trips to the bottom, single receiver up top. Kawhi will drop back to pass, has some time, throws the whole shot, and it is almost intercepted. Almost intercepted, tipped by Pokele Akau, and then also Lazaro was there in the area. I thought Lazaro had the opportunity for the interception. But then there was a little bit of bump from Pekele Akau, kind of threw off the timing of the intended receiver. So give credit to the defense.
4: Defense was ready, and they finally broke the set. So it's the first time they saw actual open formation. So it was trips. It was a spread formation. It was predictable. I mean, it was third and 15, and they threw a deep pass.
0: Farrington will punt this one away. Wyatt Ho-Williams will let this go into the end zone wisely. And Damian will have it first and 10 at their own 20-yard line. 4:55 if you just joined us. 7-0. Damian leading. Of course, again, we will get you scores throughout the night. As early score in the first quarter with 1:19 remaining, Kapolei goes up 7-0 on the Buff and Blue. And that's early in that one. Mauna fighting back as well. Trailing Bothell in the second quarter, 12-11. Kahuku gets on the scoreboard in the third quarter. It's 21-7. Sarah leading in that one. But we have the Monarchs and Farrington. 20-yard line start for the Monarchs. As Tui Fua works out of the shotgun. He will hand this one off and not much, and wiggles his way to about the 24-yard line. Looks to be Jonah Wong.
4: Farrington now looks like they've kind of, you know, pulled back a little bit and relaxed.
0: Sorry,
4: the defense. Namoka, yeah. You know, they're not all, they don't look as aggressive in the front here showing that blitz package.
0: So Namoka gets a 3-yard gain on first down, and again, Namoka gets the call, and Namoka will get past the 30. Man, look at him churn his legs as he runs a simple outside zone. And he'll pick up the first down out to the 34-yard line.
4: And Mocha, I mean, great extra effort there, just kind of bouncing and spinning off these guys. Farrington's got to do a better job of, you know, pad level, getting down, wrapping up. I said earlier, eyes through the thighs and wrap up. Stop trying to hand tackle guys and grab shoulder pads.
0: First and 10 for the Monarchs. A triangle stack formation, three receivers to the bottom, one to the top is Steinhoff. Tui Fua working on the shotgun. He'll fake it. He'll throw the bubble screen to the outside. It is caught. Heading to the outside. Has some running room. Past the 40. The 42-yard line is going to be, I believe, number 12 for Damian. Yep. That's going to be Drayden Ka'avaloa who makes the catch.
4: Yeah, nice yak after the catch as well. Reading his blocks. He had some nice blocks up in front of him. It was just a numbers game. Throwing that quick release, kind of like wide receiver screen out to the perimeter there, and it's try and get what you can. So he did a good job of, with his little twitch there, getting that extra yardage.
0: Picks up 8 on first down and makes it 2nd and 2 as Tui Fua throws it again onto the outside to the screen. This one's caught and heading to the outside and getting the first down, I believe, is Blazin Toafe. And yeah, Toafe will be dragged out of bounds at about the 49-yard line. So that will move the chains yet again. A similar play call as well.
4: You're right, Mark. Exactly the same play call, except to the other side. Just wide receiver screen. You got trips to that side. You got two lead blockers with the two inside receivers, and you throw it to the outside guy, and it's just mano a mano. Try and read your blocks and get something extra there in your yak.
0: Well, they haven't moved the chains yet. I don't know if I saw a penalty, and there might have been one, and now they're going to tack on
4: a little extra 5?
0: An extra 5 yards. What is that signal? I have never seen. Is that an equipment issue? It was literally like he rubbed the side of his. That's a new signal for me.
4: New penalty.
0: There we go. Doubles either side. 1st and 10 for the Monarchs at the Govs 47. They're going to hand this one off, a little hole across the middle. That's going to be Jonah Wong, and Jonah Wong will scat his way down to about the 40-yard line, pick up 6 with 2:48 remaining here in the first quarter.
4: I tell you what I'm impressed with, Mark, is the offensive line for Damian. I mean, there's a size difference, but their explosion is pretty good off the line of scrimmage. They get some knockback, and then the backs and receivers are very twitchy for Damian.
0: So Tui Fua working out of the gun again, and he will fake the handoff. He'll throw the bubble screen. This one is blown up. Good job on the outside. And good coverage.
4: Trying to get a number.
0: I believe is number 2 That's going to be Achilles Pashon, the cornerback.
4: Pashon, I mean, that time he had enough of that. He had been blocked earlier by that wide receiver screen.
0: He's like, I don't want to do this again.
4: Enough of this. As soon as that ball is released and this guy, he came downhill across the receiver's face and was at the ball, the reception right when he caught it. He says, no more. You're not blocking me out here.
0: And it's going to be a loss of 2 yards, and we'll move the Monarchs back to the 43-yard line. They are in Govs territory. They're leading this one 7-0 off a 72-yard touchdown pass from, or excuse me, 72. Yeah, I was 72. Yes, 72. Here, yeah. 28-yard line. I'm doing my math correctly. It would be 72. Thank you, coach.
4: There you go. What school you in?
0: Waterloo.
4: Oh, nice.
0: Cal.
4: Go Bears.
0: Go Bears, he says.
4: I'm telling you, I'm impressed again. But, Damon, right now they're in control. And you can see Farrington has, called off the dogs as far as their front and their blitz looks and everything else. They've been a lot of base the last probably 3 or 4 plays. Just base D, let's just play it straight up. And even then, right, Damien's moving the ball, moving the chains.
0: So it's going to bring up 3rd and 6 after a Monarch timeout. 2:20 remaining here in the first quarter. Tuifu and the Monarchs on the move. Long snap count. They'll hand it on again. Jonah Wong, he's met by a wall of white. He's not going anywhere. And a nice job by Farrington to hold tough. Making the tackle in the mixed is Kalei Lundvall once again, the middle linebacker, and Damien's going to be forced to punt this one away.
4: There you go. Get off the field. That's all you want your defense to do. Third down, get off the field, get the ball back for your offense. He kind of sniffed that one out. I saw him. He was lined up at about 4 yards off the ball, and then he kind of creeped up into that A gap. He anticipated that inside run and made a nice play for the tackle.
0: And you can see when they go to that double set, the outside backers are pretty much
4: lining up out.
0: Yeah.
4: So you're leaving the one backer. One in the box, we call it. One in the box. Yep.
0: Good snap. Hole Williams will be punting, and this one's not a good one. This goes into the wind, and then we'll take.
4: Pick it up.
0: Farrington bounce.
4: Pick it up.
0: And Farrington picks it up, scoops it, and without a touchdown-saving tackle by Kingston Bashit, Kalau Ka'akea, if he doesn't make that tackle, that's a house call.
4: Absolutely. I think everybody kind of was stunned, like it's poison, right? I mean, normally a high punt, it's on the ground, you're saying poison. This ball actually went backwards in the wind, so it was going towards Farrington's end zone. So you could pick it up and run and go. It's a live ball.
0: He caught it at the 45-yard line, so that ball traveled about 10 yards. And then just if he
4: took a bounce.
0: Exactly.
4: It was crazy.
0: Kawhi in the same offense, the heavy set formation. Kawhi has a little hole, pats the 35, and he will get a first down. He'll pick up 11. Kenzel Kawhi and the Farrington Govs finding a little success on that left side of the offensive line.
4: Yeah, that was exactly, it was the same heavy set. So basically you got a tight end to the left. You have almost like 2 fullbacks in front. The quarterback's in gun, and then a running back next to him on his right. So 3 in the backfield, they're running all types of stuff: counters, triple option, dive, quarterbacks like inside zone runs. And here we go, we got it again.
0: Kenzel Kawhi, he will take the direct snap yet again. He finds a little hole past the 35, runs over a defender, and he will get to the 27-yard line.
4: It's almost marked like going against the unbalanced formation where you have a center, guard, tackle, tight end, and then another lineman, right? It's almost like that unbalanced look because you're getting a numbers advantage. It's the running back we're talking about is not a running back. It's another lineman up there. He's lined up at a fullback. It's an extra lineman in the backfield. So you're just loading up on the defense and outnumbering them.
0: And they're finding success, by the way, on that left side of the offensive line.
4: Now it's set to the right.
0: So now they're going to go with a handoff to the running back. And inside the 15 to the 13-yard line is going to be Tabu Nathan. And Nathan and the Govs move the chains at a first down. And that will do it for quarter number one. But the Governors are on the move. When we come back, we'll have more of second quarter action here on the new 1420 Hawaii News and Sports.
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2: Second quarter action. The Govs on the move in the red zone at the 13-yard line. High snap. Kawhi drops the football. And I believe Damian saying they have it. A high snap. And Kawhi tried to get up in the air to catch it. It is high. It goes out of his hands. And Damian will have the football at their own 11-yard line.
3: Worst thing that can happen, Mark. You have just generated yardage out of this formation. I think they found something with the sequence of plays. They're running out of it. They're setting something up, and it was working. And just a mishap on a snap, you know, shuts it all down. And you just, you know, put it on the carpet, you turn it over. And this is, I mean, that's a killer for Farrington right now.
2: This second quarter of tonight's game is brought to you by City Mill. Need something? Try check. City Mill. First turnover belongs to the Monarchs as they have it first and 10 at their own 11-yard line. Two receivers either side for Tui Fua working on the shotgun. Tui Fua, I think we're going to have movement and a false start, I believe, against Damian. Prior to the snap, false start.
3: False start, yep.
2: I want to tell you something, and something that I'm thinking about doing, you know, and I don't know, when my kids maybe go off to college, it's about 10, what, about 15 years? What is that? It'll be like about my mid-50s maybe. I want to try refereeing.
3: All right, me and you, let's take the class together.
2: All right, let's do it.
3: Let's do it.
2: Oh, man, as Damian's moved back to their own 5-yard line. Tui Fua working out the gun. He'll drop back to pass. He's going to try vertical shot downfield in and out of the hands, but good coverage by Royal Talamoa, who thought he may have had an interception. Maybe he mistimed that jump.
3: He did.
2: He tipped it. Wyatt Ho Williams, the intended receiver, brings up second down.
3: Yeah, I think you're right. He kind of mistimed it, and unfortunately, Wyatt Ho could have caught the tip. Tips and overthrows.
2: Got to get those. Gotta get them.
3: Yeah, no, he could have got it, but he was in great position. Like you say, he was right there to make a play on the ball, disrupted it enough. Fortunately, got the ball on the ground.
2: Well, I will say this, because Talamoa, who normally plays safety, is now shadowing and going to corner and looking over Wyatt Ho Williams now on the coverage. Yeah. Tui Fua looking for the hitch on the outside, caught by Steinhoff. Steinhoff will spin his way to about the 11-yard line. So it'll bring up a long third down for the Monarchs.
3: Yeah, Damian came out in trips to the field side. Ball's on the defensive left hash, so trips to the defensive right. Then they motioned into quad, basically get the defense to bump one more guy out there and then throw it to the one receiver side, see what he can get.
2: Well, good job by Achilles Pashon, who moves from his right side corner to his left side to the left side corner. And I'll bring up third and a long, we'll say a third and a long eight. Trips to the top, single receiver, Steinhoff to the bottom. Movement up front, but I don't think they crossed the plane. Tui Fua will drop back to pass. He's looking. He throws it on the outside. Caught by Wyatt Ho Williams, who has the first down at the 23-yard line. And now a late flag as well.
3: Said he took him down while he was out of bounds. I guess that's what they're saying. A little unsportsmanlike. But I like to look at the timing with Damian. Like I said, if they get good protection, right, you just give him about 3 seconds here. His eyes, his vision, he looks like he's going to scramble, but his eyes are downfield. He can locate an open receiver and deliver a ball. And then the receivers, again, they're twitchy, man. All these guys are pretty, have good hands. They catch the ball with their hands and then make nice moves afterwards. I like them, man. They got a lot of energy.
2: So are they going to call a dead ball personal foul on this?
3: They're moving it up.
2: I didn't think Talamoa threw him that far out of bounds. I mean, he made the tackle in bounds, and then he kind of judo threw him.
3: Yeah, flipped him over. Maybe it was the dramatics of it made the ref pull the yellow out.
2: But either way, it's going to be first and 10

0: That penalty will move the Monarchs out to the 37-yard line. 10:50 if you just joined us. Monarchs leading 7-0. Tuifua is going to keep it himself on the read option, and he puts his head down. He takes a shot as he puts his head down, but he'll get up to about the 45-yard line.
1: Tuifua is a great athlete, too. Nice twitchy darts through there, sees the opening. I mean, you can see he's a good runner as well. Only thing is, Mark, ball security, brother. He's holding it out there like it's a loaf of bread. We used to say that back in my day. I mean, I guess, you know, I'm 70 years old, but they don't hold, who holds a loaf of bread like that? I don't know, but he's holding it out there so that somebody can just knock it out of his hand.
0: Timeout on the field. I think there's an equipment malfunction. So we'll step aside for one as well. 7-0 Monarchs. This is the new ILH on the new 1420 Hawaii News and Sports.
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0: 10:17 remaining here in the first half. 7-0 Damien leading here. They call a timeout. They have it at their own 43-yard line. They're going to hand it off. Heading to the outside is going to be the running back, and I believe that's going to be number 10, Jonah Wong. And Jonah Wong will get the first down.
1: Yeah, that basic normal formation football here. We got trips, we got doubles, and this regular inside zone play. There you go.
0: So now you got two receivers to the bottom, two to the top. Wong in the backfield along with Tuifua on first and 10. Tuifua will hand it off again. No, he's going to keep it himself, heading to the outside. And man, he keeps that ball out. You're absolutely right. Very dangerous. He'll cross the midfield mark by the left hash, and he will get about four on the carry.
1: Yeah, I just don't like, I mean, we talk about ball security all the time, right? 5 points of contact. Tuck that thing away, especially when you're running in the interior, Mark. I mean, there's a lot of hands and bodies flying around. You know, just an inadvertent touch on the ball, it's on the carpet.
0: Single receiver up top is Ho Williams. You have three to the bottom. Namoka now in at running back, and Namoka will go in motion. Tuifua will swing it out to Namoka. Namoka makes one man miss, and Namoka, good open field tackle as well by Lundvall. Lundvall, I believe they'll lose one on this. So they'll lose one, and they'll get backed up to the 49-yard line. Good tackle by Lundvall.
1: Yeah, good alignment, too. Farrington was in just a two-shell look, looked like quarters or cover two. Allows that outside linebacker just come screaming downhill when they run that quick swing pass out to the receiver. Great job there, just disrupting the play. Although he didn't make the play, the outside backer, he caused him to slow down and make a cut so that everybody could rally up.
0: Again, same formation. Ho Williams will be the single receiver up to the top, three receivers to the bottom. Tuifua working out of the gun. He'll drop back to pass. He's looking deep, out throwing Ho Williams for the first down. That is a heck of a ball. Heck of a catch by Ho Williams. That will move the chains. Ball out of bounds at the 40-yard line.
1: You said it, Mark. He's over here on the right hash, and that's that long throw we talk about, right? Can a quarterback make it from one hash to the other numbers, other side of the field to the numbers? And, boy, he delivered it. He actually threw it to a spot, I think, right? Because
0: He took a quick three, and the ball was out.
1: And the ball was out. Just trust the receiver is going to make his break at the top of his route on time to make that play.
0: First and 10 for the Monarchs at the Farrington 40-yard line. 8:24 remaining here, first half. Tuifua call out the cadence. He'll hand it off to Namoka. Namoka has a little hole, and he'll get close to the 35-yard line. And You know, really what's surprising about this is Damian's ability to run the football against that bigger front.
1: Yes. The offensive line for Damian right now, I mean, their technique, they're relying on technique. They're definitely not relying on size and strength, right? It's basically, hey, we're going to play our technique better, get our bodies in the right position, create these vertical rushing lanes so that this ball carrier can find that hole and get going.
0: So pickup of six, ball out to the 35. Tuifua, he pitches this one. What a play. Ho Williams is still dancing, getting to the outside, picks up a block. He's at the 20, and he will get ushered out of bounds at the 16-yard line. There was a crackback, too, and no call. Farrington coach is upset in our booth. But, man, let's just go over the play because Tuifua pulls it late, trying to find a running room, and then he pitches it to a slanting Wyatt Ho Williams, and Ho Williams does the rest.
1: That's the old gunslinger Brett Favre, man. You don't want him to do it, but when he does it, it looks like that. You're like, man, keep doing that, right?
0: It looks designed. Yeah, that matter.
1: It was nice. Just the ad lib, just freelance there, just trying to make something out of nothing. Great athletic ability, great vision. Yeah, no question. Nice play he made there.
0: Damian in the red zone yet again at the 18-yard line of the Govs. Jonah Wong right next to Tuifua. He'll fake the handoff. This is thrown to the outside. Oh, what a move, but a good open field tackle by Talamoa. Talamoa made a great tackle on the receiver, I believe to be
1: number 12,
0: Ka'avaloa, who made the catch, but he'll lose a yard on the reception.
1: Yeah, great job by defense. Again, wrap up, wrap, wrap, wrap. These guys are shifty and twitchy, so arm and hand tackles are not going to cut it. Wrap up.
0: Look, there's no physical presence by nature. I mean, Steinhoff and Ho Williams got some size. Wyatt Ho Williams, 6 feet. Steinhoff at about 6'2", 6'3". Other than that, everybody's probably under 5'8".
1: And they block, man.
0: They
1: get after it. They find bodies and get pads on pads.
0: Doubles either side for the Monarchs, 2nd and 11. I think we're going to have an offsides penalty against against Farrington. That's not a free
1: not
0: play.
1: In high
0: not,
1: school,
0: if he's
1: brother.
0: Not in high school. If you're past the line of scrimmage, it lined up in the neutral zone.
1: Automatic.
0: It's an automatic
1: dead ball. Does play doesn't exist. Although I can see where you get confused.
0: Yes.
1: Especially for us. I mean, when we're doing between college or in high school, you get confused sometimes.
0: Kahuku was making a little comeback at Kahuku with 7:38 remaining in the fourth quarter. Sarah just scores a touchdown. So it is 28-14 Sarah with 7:38 remaining in that one. With 2:30 left in the first half already, Kapolei leads Punahou 7-0.
1: Still a low-scoring game, though. 2:30 in the first half.
0: Well, we have 6:30 remaining here in the first half. Damian on the move. Farrington has found themselves in Damian territory. They also found themselves inside the red zone with a first down. After a timeout, Kenzo Kwai, high snap that
1: fumble.
0: He tried to jump up and get, goes in and out of his hands, and he fumbles. Remember, this drive started because there was a procedure penalty. This drive started all the way back at the 6-yard line for the Monarchs.
1: They're just chewing up yards on this one, and it's slower. I mean, this quarter has slowed down considerably. That first quarter went by
0: quick
1: in a blink of an eye.
0: I think they get all the spots right, and we'll do it here. Ball on the 14-yard line. They'll set a man in motion. They're going to hand off to Wong. Wong has a little hole, and Wong will get inside the 10 to the 7-yard line. Very close to a first down. That should move the chains. It should be first and goal, and they signal it, and that will move the chains.
1: I tell you, and again, Damian's front line, the offensive lineman, doing a heck of a job. They're just sticking to their rules because Farrington is lacking in gap integrity. They are leaving gaps open, Mark.
0: Timeout on the field. We'll step aside as well as you're listening to the ILH on the new 1420 Hawaii News and Sports.
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0: The ILH on the new 1420 Hawaii News and Sports is brought to you by PVT Land Company. Mark Venere, Arnold Martinez after the timeout. It is first and goal for the Monarchs, leading here 7-0 with 6:05 remaining first half. Tuifu is going to roll out. He's looking for the corner of the end zone. Has a receiver, and it is caught for the touchdown. Great job by Tuifu to buy himself some time. He scrambles out and has a wide open receiver in the back of the end zone. Drayden Ka'avaloa in the back of the end zone for the touchdown. Is that touchdown brought to you by Hawaiian Financial Federal Credit Union for life? Give credit to Tuifu.
1: Tuifu and Ka'avaloa, I tell you, what he did was he just kind of hid in the corner. Man, Farrington, they got hypnotized. They thought Tuifu was going to take off and go into the end zone.
0: Everybody attack line of scrimmage.
1: You got to hold your coverage. If you're called a secondary for a reason. You are secondary versus the run. You're primary versus the pass. As soon as you step up, it's lights out.
0: Kick is up and through. 14-0, Damian leading. We'll step aside for a timeout. As this is the ILH of the new 1420 Hawaii News and Sports.
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0: The ILH on the new 1420 Hawaii News and Sports is brought to you by Solar Tech Industries. 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Damian leading here with 5:56 remaining in the first half. Tuifua gets his second touchdown of the evening on the 96-yard drive.
1: I tell you,
0: 7 minutes on the clock.
1: Gotta love it. I mean, as an offensive coach, right? Methodically moving the chains, just going down the field, running your sequence, setting up your plays, and then finishing with a touchdown. I mean, that's how you win games.
0: So Damian will kick this one off. And we'll see who takes it to Bob Bowl. Then you got to take that even in the end zone. Taking it is number 21 for Farrington. He can't find running room. He's going to be dropped at the 9. Unfortunately, I believe that was Kawamoto who was looking for running room. Didn't defer to Talamoa, who's kind of the guy who can make some magic happen. But unfortunately, Farrington will be wrapped up at about the 9-yard line.
1: Yeah, a little backed up. Farrington's got to respond here. I mean, just kind of settle down.
0: But they had a good drive going.
1: They had a good drive.
0: You know, off that punt,
1: It was a turnover. Similar to what we saw on their very first game. They moved the ball, and then it would have some type of mishap or turnover.
0: Kawhi's going to hand this off. Ooh, good tackle at about the 12-yard line. Kawhi hands it off to his running back in Tabu Nathan, and Nathan got drilled immediately by number 4 for Damian on the defensive line. That's Talanoa.
1: Talanoa, yeah.
0: Singuanicia, who did a great job of upending the running back.
1: Yeah, that's what you tell about, run fits downhill from a linebacker position. If that gap opens up, we say you take a shot. You got to trigger and shoot that hole and wrap up anything that comes through it.
0: Kawhi looking for some running room off the outside, and he'll get up to about the 15-yard line. Not much, and quickly brings up a third down. With 7:36 remaining as we try to get you scores, Sarah leading Kahuku. Kahuku just will not go away in this one. It is 28-21 with 7:38 remaining.
1: They're going to fight. I mean,
0: we already know that.
1: Yeah, they're not laying down.
0: I have learned throughout the years, Coach, you just don't count out Kahuku. You can't do it.
1: No question. I'm looking at Tanaloa, and after that tackle, he's been limping that play and even in between plays. So just keep an eye on him.
0: 3rd and 5. Kawhi's going to dial up his own number. He cuts back, and I think he gets the first down just with the effort. There was nothing doing on that left side of the offensive line, and he cuts back across the grain, and he'll pick up the first down.
1: Yeah, you can see the ref immediately spotted that as a first down. Yeah, good vision there, right? Press up into the line of scrimmage, and then, you know, gaps are dynamic. Gaps move because of the blocking and what's happening in the front, so you got to have that good vision to make that cut, stick your foot in the ground, and get back the other way.
0: I'll tell you what, as a QB1, Kohai is showing his toughness, man. We know he can throw the ball, but the running ability has kind of put him in a dynamic where we're kind of saying this is an elephant package, so to say. And getting to the outside, to the 25-yard line, is going to be Tabu Nathan. They go to a quick handoff. We've seen that a couple times, too, as well.
1: Yeah, they definitely have a package out of this elephant look with the extra lineman in the backfield lined up as a fullback.
0: I think both of us are just kind of waiting for that receiver.
1: Yeah, just it's got to – if you're hypnotizing the defense into thinking this is always run, well, you got to come back with a play-action pass off it, right?
0: I'd like to see it.
1: Yeah, right? It should happen probably on a second down or maybe the next time you get a first down out of it.
0: Kawhi on the triple option will head to the outside, and Kawhi will fight his way forward. We'll see where the spot is. Spot to get to the first down is about the 31. They're going to mark it at the 27 and bring up 3rd and 4.
1: We're saying triple. It looks like triple actually is probably speed, more like speed, because there's no fullback that's leading in front of him for a give. So it's more like speed option where they're bringing the back around him, behind him.
0: And I cannot tell if Mike LaFalle is calling the plays or who's kind of calling the plays on that far sideline.
1: Here it is again, elephant.
0: Kenzo Kawhi, high snap again. Tabu Nathan. Nathan has, I believe, the first down. I think he should have it in the extra beef from Farrington, able to move the pile to the 34. So that ensures a first down for the Govs.
1: Damien had a player. He almost cost him a penalty there, Mark. Helmet popped off.
0: You can't engage.
1: And you can't run back into the play. You got to stand still. He ran. He picked the helmet up and ran to the pile. Don't do that. Just chill for a second.
0: 3:10 remaining here in the first half. 14-0 Damien leading. The battle of Hoftailing.
1: Tanaloa is now out. He just ran to the sideline. Not being looked at, but he is getting some water.
0: So now a quick handoff to Tabu Nathan. And Tabu Nathan will get up to about the 40-yard line. He'll pick up a quality 8, we'll say maybe 7 yards on the carry.
1: And we haven't seen Farrington actually. Maybe they've attempted, just because of out of necessity, 3rd and 15. I believe one time they tried to get downfield, almost had a pick. We really haven't seen them try to set up or use the passing attack at all.
0: Again, a handoff. And met at the line of scrimmage. Maybe Ford Progress gets him to the 41, but met at the line of scrimmage. I want to see who that was in the area. It looks to be, now that he comes off the field, it's going to be number 33 for the Monarchs. That's Chance Ancheta, the linebacker. So bring up 3rd and short for the Governors. 3rd and 2, Kawhi is going to dial his own number, and Kawhi will get the first down. He'll get to the 44, and that will be enough for the first down.
1: Their intent. This is 3 yards and a cloud of dust, Mark. You do it like 3 times and move the chains, you know what I mean? It's or, or Three here, four here, three here.
0: In a cloud of dust.
1: That's what we got going. This reminds me of my season at Army. The receivers, we call them wide blockers because number 15's been out here. He had not catching a pass.
0: Kawhi looking for running room. Kawhi runs into his own man, but he'll stumble forward. And I think he gets past the midfield mark. He'll get to the midfield mark, and now we're going to get a timeout from Farrington. While we have it, Coach, Wisely calls a timeout, but while we have it, I mean, what can we name it? I mean, I conventionally would probably call this the elephant package.
1: Yeah, for sure.
0: It's kind of some variations of the wing tee.
1: Yep. He has some variations of wing tee. You know, they're not running the pullers like the traditional wing tee. You're always going to have, like, mostly a pulling guard, a guard, and then maybe some cross-buck action with the two backfield, and then you have that slot that comes off, and you can run triple out of it with the wing tee. This is like you have an extra.
0: Do you remember when they used to do that with Pedrino? Eddie Klineski was the head coach.
1: Oh yeah,
0: Falfata Pedrino, if I'm not mistaken.
1: I ran triple for many years. Campbell ran triple. Waipahu ran triple for many years, and kind of had, you know, some variations of that wing tee in there.
0: You ran the triple.
1: When you first get here, when you have linemen that are 180 pounds soaking wet, the best offense sometimes is you don't ask him to block a 300-pound lineman. You say, leave him alone and go block the linebacker that's more your size. And then we just option the other guy, you know.
0: Second and they'll mark it right at the midfield mark. So second and six. Kawhi now is going to bootleg out of this. He's under heavy pressure. And, man, I'm just curious to know why he didn't throw that one away at all. He took a shot. Coach is looking at me like, what just happened as Blaise Toafe makes the tackle?
1: I do not understand that at all. He couldn't see that guy coming?
0: I mean, I thought so. There was three purple shirts in the area.
1: And it's almost like he ran and let them tackle him. Like, right? Let him get hit. That was weird to me, Mark. That looked a little off kilter to me as a coach. I would be like, wait a minute. Your vision is, you don't see these guys running straight at you, and it's going to be a 10, 12-yard loss. Throw the ball away. I mean, I don't know.
0: Could you say fatigue maybe getting to Kawhi? He has 13 carries, 55 yards.
1: Yeah.
0: But Farrington's deciding, I believe, to call a timeout. Or is it Damian who calls the timeout here?
1: That might have been their only third pass attempt, too, Mark.
0: Second? But either way, Coach, I mean, fatigue has to be some kind of factor in it. If you're not, you know, you're trying to get away and trying to head to the outside, maybe waiting for that clear out. They had a tight end. They had the receiver dragging across the field. But
1: with that much pressure on you in that moment,
0: you just got to get that out.
1: You got to get it out. Just throw it downfield, throw it away, live to fight another day. I mean, he had a clear path to him and a run-up. It wasn't like he popped out of nowhere, what I'm saying, right? Out of a pile of bodies. He's clearly coming at you. You see him coming at you for like 2 seconds, and you just let him tackle you. Just get rid of the ball, son. Yeah.
0: Well, what would have been a third and maybe six we're looking at is now a third and 20. Man, the DJ is turning it up here tonight, by the way. He's keeping us all entertained. So 3rd and 20 for the Govs. Kenzo Kawhi will call his own number again off the left side. And Kawhi, man, does he just take shot after shot. And he will get out to the 39-yard line. Bones Tuitele, I think, calls a timeout here to try to get the football back.
1: 13, 12 seconds on the clock. A little extra just ran off of that. Yeah, no, right now Farrington has abandoned the passing attack. But I think because you're in that formation, 90% of this game?
0: I would say 99. 99, okay. Because the 99. One time we were in double wides.
1: Okay.
0: But other than that, it has been this formation.
1: 99. You can catch them with a play-action pass, Mark. Something. I mean, Damian is like, hey, we're going to load the box up. We're going to put 8 in the box, 9 in the box, because they're heavy on this formation. Yeah, try and catch them.
0: What about like a five? Because they're so tightly packed towards the line of scrimmage. Famui is your single receiver. Why not a five and out and up?
1: Why not? Little stutter, like you're blocking. You've been blocking all night.
0: Yeah.
1: That corner's going to think you're blocking again, right?
0: Yeah, more than likely.
1: Yeah, you've been a wide blocker the entire first half. Little stutter, get up, feel your something, and out and up, get the ball out.
0: Well, either way, it's 12 seconds remaining here in the first half. Farrington's got to punt this one away into the wind. And this is shanked. Oh, my goodness. It's going to be a negative punt. A negative punt of 8 yards to the 31-yard line. I have not ever seen a negative punt.
1: I've seen a few myself. if you coach long enough, you've seen these things go backwards. But I tell you what, it would have been blocked, Mark. They had so much pressure on the punt pressure here. They were coming, and he ended up like jump kicking the ball just so he didn't get blocked is what he did. At least it didn't get blocked and go for a score.
0: Well, either way, Coach, with 9 seconds remaining here in the first half, Farrington trails 14-0. We'll see if they try to dial something up to the end zone. Tuifua working out of the shotgun. He'll drop back to pass. Good protection. He's going to heave one to the end zone, and it's going to be overthrown. Wyatt Hull Williams thought he may have had a skinny post, and I think Tuifua was looking for the vertical shot. Nobody in cover or nobody downfield, good coverage on the back end. Everybody's towards the end zone anyways. And it'll bring up second down with this being the last play here of the first half. So we'll see if they try it again and take a shot towards the end zone. Tuifua. Send a man in motion, and now he's going to take a shot downfield, and he heaves it towards the end zone and throws it into no man's land, and this will do it for the first half. Monarchs lead it in the battle of Hoftailing 14-0. We'll get you some analysis from Coach. We'll get you some scores across the state as you're listening to the new ILH, or the ILH, on the new 1420 Hawaii News and Sports, presented by Hawaiian Financial Federal Credit Union and Hardware Hawaii.
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0: Mark Vinatieri, Coach Arnold Martinez back here at Skipadilla Stadium. Halftime in the Battle of Hoftailing, where the Monarchs lead 14-0. We do want to get you some score updates because I know a lot of people are paying close attention across the state. At Kahuku, with 2:59 remaining in that one, Sarah leading it 28-21 over Kahuku. And then at the half, a low-scoring defensive battle. Kapolei leads Punahou 7-0. A couple of other games that are happening, especially tomorrow, a couple of big ones at Saddleback Junior College. The St. Louis Crusaders will take on the third-ranked team in the country in IMG Academy. And that will be a 9 a.m. Hawaii time kickoff. At 4 o'clock Hawaii time, Mililani will take on Foothill in the Ninth Island Classic. And then also here at Farrington at 6:45, Kamehameha will take on Campbell in a rematch of the state championship game. But we have the Battle of Hoftailing here tonight, 14-0, Damien leading. And we'll get you some stats here, courtesy of Scoring Live. The folks here doing a great job in the stat booth. Farrington, Kenzel Kawhi has thrown two passes here tonight. He's 0 for 2 in those two passes. He has rushed the ball 13 times for 60 yards on the ground. Not bad in the first half. Tambu Nathan, 8 carries, 32 yards. For Damien on the other side, Tuifua doing a pretty good job throwing the ball through the air. 12 of 15, 130 yards and 2 touchdowns. Wyatt Ho Williams leads all receivers with 3 catches, 99 yards, and that 1 touchdown, 72-yard touchdown to the house. Drayden Ka'avaloa also has a touchdown catch in the back in the end zone, and that is your score at 14-0. Coach, your thoughts here in the first half?
1: Yeah, let's look at the Govs first. I mean, they've come out in this heavy, 13 personnel, elephant formation, just not working really. I mean, it's grinding out yards, but it's not giving you enough to sustain a drive and finish a drive, right? And your quarterback's just, I mean, he's earning every yard. I mean, it's just a pounding. So, like you said, he's probably getting a little fatigued. And then on defense, right, they're not really holding their gaps. I think Damien, you think, oh, well, they're passing. They're doing a great job, right, passing the ball with Tuifua. He is. He can make a lot happen. But really, they've been grinding out yards, especially on inside runs. I'm surprised. Defensive line for the interior of the Govs, they got to hold their gaps better. Gap integrity, you know what I mean? And then the DBs, right, getting lost in coverage. They've been lost multiple times when the ball does, you know, take off in the air. They've been lost, and that one particularly in the end zone. So, yeah, they just got to have more discipline back there. And then for Damien, I mean, I wrote down no adjustments on offense. Really, they can have their way right now. It's not like they can just kind of work their O. I think their game plan from their scouting is on point. They know what their attack mode is really good. You know, their defense is solid, but stay awake, right? You can't get hypnotized. You can't feel comfortable because I would expect Farrington to maybe change up a little bit here. And we'll talk about adjustments here. After, are we doing another break?
0: Yeah, we'll do another break.
1: We can do adjustments after that. But just be awake because, you know, if you're Farrington right now, you got to be thinking, okay, what's our changeup? What's our adjustment here? We can't keep, you know, putting a square peg in a round hole.
0: I love the analogy. Or the dust, right?
1: That's right.
0: What was it?
1: 3 yards in a cloud of dust.
0: There you go. 14-0, Damien leading here at halftime. We'll get you more analysis here. We'll get you some adjustments as well. As you're listening to the ILH on the new 1420 Hawaii News and Sports, presented by Hawaii Hawaiian Financial Federal Credit Union and Hardware Hawaii. There's a

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5: Mark Veneri, Arnold Martinez back here at Skibidea Stadium on the campus of Farrington. The battle of off-tailing where the Monarchs are leading 14-0. Coach, while we have some time, let's get some adjustments here for the second half for both teams.
6: Yeah, let's go with the Gus first, offense and defense. I think offensively, again, play action pass off of that run. You have them loading up the box. You have Damian really selling the farm there to stop that run. And they're forcing you to only 3-4 yard gains here and there. You're not hitting anything explosive. Catch them sleeping, probably on early downs, first and second. Don't do it on third and long. It's too obvious. And then when it comes down to third and long, you come out and spread. Well, it's kind of, again, too obvious, right? It's too predictable there. Come out in spread and run quick screens. How about on first down coming out of the half here? Something different. Again, just change it up. Defensively, again, fit the gaps better in the front. They need better gap integrity on the defensive line. And then the secondary needs to maintain discipline in coverage. As far as Damon's concerned, again, offensively, I think everything's available to them. I have down here no adjustments. Defensively, be aware of play action. Really just kind of play your game. Don't get too comfortable. And then on offense, you know, again, you know, my thing is right now is let Tui Fua cook.
5: Oh, yeah.
6: This kid is, you can see, he's going to be special for a number of years here in high school football in Hawaii. His athletic ability, his vision, his ball delivery, his swagger. I love the way he plays with a little swag and chip, you know, on his shoulder there. You got to have a little dog in you when you are a quarterback. And so he's got it. Let him cook here in the second half. Maybe, you know, you have to have some change-ups as well. We haven't seen them run a lot of inside screens or anything like that. But let's see what they come up with.
5: We'll see what happens here in the second half with Damian leading this one 14-0. We'll step aside as you're listening to the ILH on the new 1420 Hawaii News and Sports.
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0: DJ got us turning up in here for the broadcast booth. Scoring Lives turned up in here for sure. I'm going to just make sure Brian knows that his workers are turning up here. I mean, they're just, we're all having a good time in the broadcast booth. We got to enjoy ourselves. Yeah, so this DJ is definitely
1: DJ's
0: doing
1: fire.
0: A great job here. But we have the battle of Hoftailing and hopefully a lot more fireworks here in the second half for Farrington as Farrington trails this one 14-0. Glad to have the call wherever you might be. Coach Arnold Martinez, myself, Mark Veneri. I do want to let the broadcasters know, or at least the broadcast people who listen to the broadcast.
1: Listeners.
0: Our listeners, there you go. I didn't say much of it when I was on the show this morning with Gary Dickman on ESPN Honolulu, but Coach will be joining my brother in the broadcast booth tomorrow, giving me a little bit of help. I have my my son, who has a game against Campbell. He plays for Kamehameha, and sometimes, you know, it's that thing. I think you understand this as a father, one, but also he's a quarterback. So there's things, you know, it's the request of asking, hey, Dad, can you come to this one? We'd love your support. And, you know, it's hard to say no, Coach. It really, how do you do it? And I've been doing this. This would be my 15th year with University of Hawaii football, and only the second one I missed.
1: Hey, you know what? Family first. You got to do it. You're in that position now. Your son's growing. You know, he's got a chance to, you know, have a great opportunity and continue to grow in football. I mean, you got to be there, right? I hung up a whistle after 28 years.
0: And I know you're still itchy.
1: I hung it up.
0: You cannot sit here in this broadcast booth and tell me that you're not itchy to come back and coach.
1: Sometimes I am, no question.
0: Do you ever want to scratch it?
1: You miss it. Yeah, you know, sometimes you think about it.
0: So all you listeners, I'm going to put Coach on blast. I've actually asked him to come out and help some of our youth team. If he ever wanted to come back out and coach. And he just knows that he has an open door whenever he wants.
1: Yeah, no question. Yeah, if it's in your blood, it's in your blood. You know, I think this gives me a nice release, right, or a nice opportunity to stay in contact with it, to see it evolve, to continue to grow with the game, because the game's evolving all the time. Yep. Continue to learn to get better.
0: I'm sure you're excited to be in the booth tomorrow, though.
1: Yeah, no question about it. Yeah, with John. And
0: I think you'll do a great job.
1: It's going to be fun.
0: I think you will.
1: Stay out of everybody's way. Let the pros do their job.
0: Well, you're part of that elite group of pros. How about that?
1: I'm learning.
0: Well, we've been doing this a long time.
1: We have definitely over a decade, right?
0: Yeah.
1: Easy.
0: It has been. And I've been looking at, so I've been doing the research, by the way, and looking back at some of the old pictures, and actually going through my old phones to kind of figure out. I know we're at Aloha Stadium.
1: We're at Aloha Stadium, way. When my son, Tristan was a little kid.
0: So this is my 11th year. So I remember because Felipe Ohastro kind of joined us. Lad Panis kind of re-kicked. Yep. He kind of started up StarCom Wireless with ESPN, right? And then he kind of just molded it back into, you know, ESPN Honolulu. We kind of took it from there.
1: Yeah.
0: Felipe was a part of that. Then Felipe got that great opportunity with Spectrum Sports. Mm-hmm. And then myself, you, David Hallam's kind of been in that mix ever since.
1: Man, a lot of good times for sure.
0: As Wyatt Ho Williams will kick this one off from right to left, and Farrington fumbles the football and thankfully scoops it up at the 35-yard line. They'll have good field position to start here in the first half. Yeah. We do want to let you know that the new ILH, or I keep seeing the new ILH. There's no new ILH, guys. It's the ILH, all right? It's the ILH of the new 1420 Hawaii News and Sports, brought to you by PVT Land Company. And of course, a couple scores while we have time. Kahuku fell to Sarah 28-21. Great comeback, too, as well. Fell short.
1: Put up a great fight.
0: And then in the third quarter, one of the marquee matchups, Kapolei leading Punahou 7-0. As Kauai is going to hand this one off to the big running back, and Lundvall now inserted into the game at running back, and he will pick up about 5 yards on first down.
1: Same elephant formation, so they're going to stick with it. You know, they've kind of abandoned pass. They threw two pass attempts in the first half. But if you can actually generate first downs and punch it in the end zone, it's not bad.
0: Well, Faumui is the single receiver to the bottom. Kauai, snap again to Lundvall this time. Oh, man, Lundvall just met at the line of scrimmage. great tackle by number 21 on the defensive front, Jayshon Aquino.
1: Aquino, and staying home on the backside. So it looked like a little misdirection out of the same elephant formation. They went to the opposite side, and he was perfect discipline. Stay home when it looks like runaway. We say stay home on the backside. And, man, did he wrap up eyes through the thighs. He lifted them.
0: And he plays that linebacker position there. I mean, there's no – the safety kind of cheats to the single side as Kawhi gets a handoff. Kawhi will get close to the first down. I think the ball comes loose and he fumbles. No indication of who has it. And Damian has the football. Kawhi fumbles it again. His second fumble here tonight. It's on the turf, and Damian will have it first and 10 at the Farrington 45-yard line. I didn't see it pop out.
1: No, because it happened on the opposite side of the formation from where we're at. It was just a lot of bodies, but you could see the reaction of the players, right, to how everyone just starts scrambling, and you know the ball's loose. But, man, what a tough way to start here, Mark. And then you look at the body language of the Govs, just kind of deflated.
0: And Kawhi picked up the first down, by the way, on third and five.
1: And he was one, most deflated. He walked off with his head down. You got to keep your head up, son. Just keep grinding in there. Play, every play.
0: So the Monarchs have good field position. 10:39 if you just joined us. Third quarter action, 14-0. Damian leading with great field position after the turnover at the Govs 44. They'll hand it off. This is going to be Namoka. Man, look at the speed. And scats his way down to about the 35-yard line. And again, we probably should give a lot more credit, Coach, to the offensive line here tonight at the Monarchs, because they've been doing a tremendous job on that front.
1: Yeah, I mentioned it earlier. They're getting knocked back. They're more explosive off the line at the snap than the defensive line for Farrington is. Okay, so they're getting into their pads, and they're winning that race at the line of scrimmage.
0: Three receivers to the bottom, one to the top, second and two for the Monarchs. They'll fake the handoff. Now they're going to take a vertical shot. Wide open receiver, Wyatt Ho Williams. He will dance and easily get into the end zone untouched for the Monarch touchdown. Wyatt Ho Williams, his second touchdown to the Holly, and a touchdown for the Monarchs.
1: Yeah, we talked about discipline on the backside. Maintain discipline and maintain coverage, Mark. The corner there, he saw the receiver, his guy who's lined up on, take that step back, thinking it's going to be that quick outside screen. They ran that other inside route behind it to uncovered, wide open, safety didn't rotate over, easy money.
0: So the extra point now is going to be by Alameda with 9:46 remaining. Snap is good, hold is good, kick is up, and it is no good off to the left. 20-0 with 9:46 remaining. Wyatt Ho Williams gets his second touchdown as the Monarchs lead the Battle of Hofstadion 20-0. 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
0: That touchdown brought to you by Hawaiian Financial Federal Credit Union for Life. Another Wyatt Ho Williams touchdown. He's having himself a night over the century mark. As Tui Fua finds his receiver in a third touchdown pass of the evening. As this ball is squibbed on the turf and bobbled and then received at the 31-yard line. Where Farrington will have it first and 10, but Wyatt Ho Williams, one of the top receivers in the state, 11 catches, 188 yards, 2 touchdowns coming into this one. He's well over 100 here tonight. Has 2 touchdowns. But I want to go back to it, Coach. It was a slip screen that everybody just collapsed. And it was a screen and go, basically. They call that slip and go, right?
1: Yep.
0: And Ho Williams is wide open.
1: Yeah, you fake the screen out there. And if you see that corner and safety take 2 steps forward, let the ball go. Tui Fuller, nice pass, nice touch on it. Just let your receiver go walk into the end zone.
0: So now Kendall Kawhi will hand it off to Tabu Nathan, and
1: you know,
0: he will grind out yards to the 36.
1: I'm sorry, Mark. At this point, if I'm Farrington, just come out in trips and run plays. You know what I mean? Just because
0: you condense the box,
1: you
0: quite
1: keep
0: a bit.
1: You've all night.
0: Yeah,
1: and Damian is in. You're just bringing more bodies into exactly where you're running anyway. You think you're getting a numbers game by getting your size and getting an extra lineman, an extra blocker on them. But really, I mean, I think if you spread the formation out, now open it up, remove defenders from the box, and then try to run the ball.
0: So either way, 6 yards on the carry. Kawhi will hand it off, and being upended to about the 38-yard line will be, I want to say that's number 42 for Farrington. That's going to be Wilfred Luofale Manahene.
1: Ooh, nice.
0: Got that down.
1: Nice.
0: Bring him third and short. 8:31 and counting here in the third quarter. 20-0, Damian leading.
1: Again, that was the same elephant formation. Ball on the offensive right hash. They set the strength and the numbers to the right side there and then ran to the right side and got a yard or two.
0: Third and short now, 3rd and 3. Kawhi is going to dial up his own number. He has lead blockers, and he'll pick up the first down. He'll get out to the 43-yard line. I think just from the looks of it, this is what they're going to be comfortable with in their offense.
1: Yeah. Mark, I'd say.
0: Coach is breathing. That was a big sigh, by the way.
1: Yeah. You know, it's if this is what you got, it's what you got. I mean, obviously they think it's more risky to run other types of plays at this time, but I'm sure they have practiced other types of formations.
0: But the first game we saw the go-go,
1: saw
0: different types of formations, we saw plenty of looks.
1: And they moved the ball on one of the best defenses in the state, if not the best.
0: Kendall Kawhi hands it off, nice tackle, and the ball came out.
1: 21.
0: But I think they're going to down this one right at about the 44 at the point of contact.
1: Jay Sean Aquino,
0: yeah, you said it.
1: Who's
0: downhill. kind of having a night for himself at the linebacker position.
1: Yeah, playing like the honey badger.
0: There you go.
1: He is downhill, across line scrimmage with great tackling form. We've seen him just wrap up eye to the thighs with perfect technique a number of times tonight. So
0: look, Damian's not going to fool you with their size. But the one thing I see out of this team, they swarm to the football.
1: And they attack. That's right. You would think some of those run plays are going to pop big as soon as they get to the second level, and then it's always somebody gets a foot, gets a leg.
0: Kawhi will take his own number off the right side again, and
1: go.
0: He'll fight forward, he'll churn some yards, and he'll get up to about the 49-yard line, and he'll bring up, I believe, third down. Be third and about 4 for the Govs.
1: So again, 2 pass attempts. Quarterback is now, he just ran 45 yards to get a call. He's going to run 45 back to the huddle.
0: Kawhi is actually going to come out for a play.
1: They just took him out, put number 12 in there.
0: And he does not look happy. Look, he's not happy at all on the sideline. So they're going to put in Maki Faumui, the linebacker. He's going to call his own number, and Faumui will get close to the first down. No initial spot of where it's at. They're going to mark it short.

0: Grove
1: for the first
0: contact.
1: Down.
0: That's right, because you had number it's 15. That's Steele Derego, who just again he knifed down the line of scrimmage to wrap him up. But nice job by seeing that contact coming and then getting lift off and extending the ball.
1: And at the same time, kind of twisted his body.
0: To
1: not allow his knee to touch the turf, and then he picked it and extended for the first down. So it's going to be first and 10 for the Govs at the Monarch 47-yard line. Kawhi again will call his own number, and he will be wrapped up in the backfield. Man, he is just taking some punishment, but he continues to get up play after play after play. And let's pause 10 seconds for station identification. 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
1: So Kawhi, though, will mark it a no gain on that one, Coach. So it'll be second and 10 for the Govs, 20-0. Oh, we got some movement up front. The nose hits the center with 4:12 remaining here in the third quarter. Damian leading it 20-0.
0: And on the last play that before the break there, number 9, Ethan Reyes is the one. He's at left corner. And what Damian's doing now is when you come out in that elephant formation, whoever's on the nub side, the one receiver side, the short side of the formation, he's going. And he was going to go again this time. He's actually in the backfield at the quarterback's feet, you know, for about a 2-yard loss each time. I mean, there's just why not try to show that formation, catch him, and release a pass down the field over here?
1: How about
0: a, you know what I mean?
1: Fake the dive and maybe just a quick skinny post.
0: They're going to come from the edge again. Watch this again. There's Reyes. You got 15.
1: And Tabu Nathan, but Tabu Nathan will pick up the first down. He'll cross the 40, and he will get close to the 35 at the 36 and another first down.
0: So Damon's defense adjustment here is we're going to attack this formation from the edges. We're going to sub technique a little bit on the inside with the nose and the tackle, cause a pile, and then pinch from the outside, whether it's the backers or the corners on the short on the nub side, and we're going to just load it up and attack you in this formation.
1: First and 10 for the Govs. They're going to hand it to Tabu Nathan. Tabu Nathan has a hole. He's at the 25, the 20. He's at the 15, the 10. And he will be dropped at the 7-yard line. So give credit this time. The O-line finds a little crease for Tabu Nathan. And Tabu Nathan hands it first and goal for the Govs.
0: And it finally pops because of that pinching that we're talking about from the edges. They had no middle linebacker, Damon, in there. So really, if you're going to sell out and you're going to attack the formation like that, if it does get to the next level, there's nobody there.
1: Kenzo Kawhi has the Govs first and goal. He'll call his own number, and he will get and roll over a man, bulldoze his way for the touchdown. A touchdown earned for Kenzo Kawhi, and the Govs are on the scoreboard.
0: And, Mark, I want to say this might be their second touchdown of the season.
1: It is. It is their second touchdown of the season. Courtesy of Kenzo Kawhi, who's been the workhorse tonight for the Govs. The Govs look like they're going to keep their offense out on the field and go for it here and try to get a two-point conversion.
0: Why not? I don't know if the two-point conversion chart says that, but you might as well try and get as many points as you can. You haven't been down here that often. Make it count for two.
1: So Kenzo Kawhi will call his own number again, and he will go right up the middle, and he'll get the two-point conversion. So with 2:50 remaining here in the third quarter, Farrington finally gets on the board, and they only trail here 20-8. We'll step aside for a timeout. This is the ILH on the new 1420 Hawaii News and Sports.
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0: 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And with fewer workers, that means longer lines at the DMV, delayed building permits, and slowdowns in essential services. The government could resolve this by offering more competitive wages and benefits. 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Because Hawaii works best when we do.
1: This is the ILH on the new 1420, Hawaii's news and sports. 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
2: Mark Vinery, Arnold Martinez, Farrington on the scoreboard, courtesy of a Kenzo Kawhi touchdown. It's 20-8. They got the two-point conversion as well with 2:50 remaining here in the third quarter, as Wyatt Ho Williams will take it from his own 10-yard line. Ho Williams looking for some running room, trying to head to the outside. No, this is Nakoma. And I believe, I could be wrong with the number. I think that's Tanaloa Seguinicia, who ended up
3: 17. No, I might be wrong.
2: I think we're both wrong on this
3: okay.
2: one. Okay. Oh, there we go. Okay, number 7. That was Kingston Badgett Kalao O'Kaea. Who was the one? So there we go. We have it right.
3: And here is the moment that Farrington can take momentum here. If they can get a three and out or some type of stop, get the ball back, they might be able to get something going here and swing this game late in the third.
2: Tuifua will come back with the offense at their own 39-yard line. Jonah Wong right next to him. They will fake the handoff, throw the slant across the middle. It's tipped at the line of scrimmage. Ole Steinhoff, the man coming across the middle for the slant round, will be incomplete.
3: Fake the handoff. You call it, Mark. I mean, just showed the ball, and then both backers step up into the holes for Farrington, and then that window is wide open. That just, what they were fortunate that he didn't catch that ball. I mean, it wasn't the most accurate, but it hit him right in the hands. And if he would have caught it, that's another 20-yard gain.
2: Doubles either side for Damian. Gov's looking for a stop here. We get some movement. Lafayette draws offsides, and this will push the Monarchs up to the 44-yard line. With 2:32 remaining here in the third quarter. Quick scoring update with 1:33 left in the third quarter. Kapolei leads Punahou 14-0. Tuifua working out of the gun. Again, some movement up front, not crossing the neutral zone. This will be handed off to Wong, and Wong will fight forward to about the 47-yard line. It'll bring up 3rd-and-2 for the Monarchs.
3: And now it's just a numbers game, Mark. Damian comes out in this trips formation or doubles. Open set, and Farrington's adjustment is to move the Willie backer out on the slot so that they can keep their two shell, and they got one backer in the box. So what does the quarterback do? You just count the numbers. If it's one middle backer, it's going to be inside run.
2: So Farrington kind of showing pressure here. Wong will walk to the right of Tuifua, doubles to either side. Tuifua is going to hand it off to Wong, and Wong is met at the line of scrimmage. Not sure if he got the first down. I don't think he did.
3: And this time it was a better alignment by Farrington. He had two shell, but Will, the Willie backer, actually was in the box with the mic on that, and they got a stop.
2: Well, how's this? It brings up a 4th-and-1 from the 48-yard line. First down to get at the 49. Damian is deciding to keep their offense out on the field with 1:27 remaining here in the third quarter.
3: This could be that momentum swing I just called you, you know, saying, hey, if they can get off the field during three and out. But Damian says, no, not so fast. I'll go 4-down territory out here in the middle of the field.
2: Tuifua working out of the gun. 3 receivers to the top, 1 to the bottom. Nakoma will be right next to Kit. Namoka, that is, will go in motion. They'll throw the hitch. It's batted down. Batted down at the line of scrimmage by Farrington. It'll be a turnover on downs.
3: I felt it, Mark. They're going to get a stop here, the first of the night. In a 3-and-out, well, really 4-and-out situation. They're gonna move the ball down here and get another punch in the end zone. I'm just saying, hey, I'm just feeling like momentum and, you know, like we're
4: pushing them up. Yeah, I feel you on that. You know, and that was batted down at the line of scrimmage by Farrington.
3: So Damien's got to watch out here, right? I mean, they had some success on the last drive. The defense did their job, got off the field quickly, got the ball back for the offense. Damien's got to settle down here and get a stop.
4: So Kenzo Kawhi and the Farrington Govs offense. Again, Kawhi will call his own number. He has a big hole. He's at the 40. He's at the 30. He's at the 21. Man to beat at the 5. Touchdown! Gets into the end zone. He dives in, and the Govs score the touchdown. Kenzo Kawhi takes it to the house.
3: God, Damien sleeping there a little bit. They were in the middle of an adjustment there. It's the same formation, Mark. It's the same elephant formation. Again, they've been hoping to pop it to the second level. They've had two times now where they've done it, and they got chunk explosive plays. This one happened to be with the touchdown finish. Great job there, and great explosion to the end zone. And to finish that, he was about to get tackled, but I love how he finished with that dive into the end zone.
4: That touchdown brought to you by Hawaiian Financial Federal Credit Union for life. We do have an injured man down on the turf. We'll step aside for a quick timeout as you're listening to the ILH on the new 1420 Hawaii News and Sports.
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5: You came for this, we do that. We do that, so we might as well.
1: This is the ILH on the new 1420 Hawaii's News and Sports.
4: Maki Faumui on the two-point conversion, and Farrington converts yet again with 51 seconds remaining. It is now 20-16. Damien leading. The coach called this, by the way. Mark Venneri, Coach Arnold Martinez. Coach says, hey, I'm just feeling a Farrington stop and a score in consecutive sequence, and you got it, Coach. Kenzo Kawhi now going over the century mark. 20 carries, 122 yards, and two touchdowns.
3: And the Govs have waking up a little bit, but they're running, again, running the same elephant formation, but now we've seen it pop twice into the second level where Damien does not have the right alignment in the secondary or at the linebacker position. So really, it's just a free run. Kawhi, man, he saw that open space, boom, he just took off and outran everybody.
4: So now a little life, a little momentum, clearly shifting in the Govs' favor now.
3: And I think Damien has to get out of that pinch, sell the farm attack mode that they were in. It had worked a little bit, but just they went to the well too many times and got caught.
4: I got to think at some point, man, that offensive front might be wearing on them a little bit. Just with the size and physicality that Farrington can bring to the table.
3: Yeah, just keep chopping that wood, man. I tell you, it's been a long process this game.
4: It has been. So the kick will be taken and fumbled, and now running out of bounds to the 20-yard line is an up man. Everybody's asking, why did you run out of bounds? Probably he wasn't expecting to even get the football. Carson Troy Dulai Gurai quickly gets out of bounds. So Damien not with the best field position, but they will start at their own 21-yard line. So Tui Fu and the offense will come back out of the field. Double wides either side. Namoka in the backfield. Seconds remaining. 20-16. Whole new ball game here. Namoka's wrapped up in the backfield for a loss. And Farrington defensively is just come alive, coach.
3: Yeah, no question. That's number. Is that
4: Kekoa? Yeah, that's Kekoa.
3: I mean, just again, shot out of a cannon there. Just you can see a renewed energy now. Earlier, these guys were hanging their heads, walking around. They feel like they have a chance. And so they got to let fire burn their belly right now.
4: Loss of 4 yards pushes Monarchs back to their own 17. So send Namoka in motion. Tuifuo drop back to pass. He's looking to the swing round to Namoka. Namoka is met. Not much. Making the tackle is Lundvall at the 19-yard line. And that will do it for quarter number three. We have a brand new game at Skipidea Stadium, the Battle of Hoftailing. 20-16, Damien leading. We'll step aside for a quick timeout as you're listening to the ILH on the new 1420 Hawaii News and Sports.
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4: Here for the Damien Monarchs, Mark Venere, Arnold Martinez, 20-16. Monarchs leading here as we start quarter number four, but a big third down for the Monarchs. They have it 3rd and 11 from their own 20-yard line. Tuifuo will send Namoka in motion. Tuifuo back to pass. He's looking, has a receiver, cutting back across the gain. And I think close to the first down. I think he has the first down, and he does. Blazing To'afe making the catch and will move the chains. 12 yards, needed 11. Quick hitch, does the rest, picks up the first down.
3: Yeah, really, that should have been a tackle at the catch there for number 17 for Farrington. Just a bad angle there, Mark. I mean, why are you running to the top of him upfield, giving him a cutback lane? Go to his inside hip and wrap up. You have help from the outside.
4: Doubles either side as Tuifua fakes the play action, and this one is caught on the outside. Great open field tackle. Royal Talamoa wraps up Wyatt Ho Williams for a gain of one, but only because that's a one-on-one tackle. But Talamoa just did such a nice job in coverage, and because of him, he's kind of quieted Wyatt Ho Williams here in the second half. Wyatt Ho Williams' touchdown came on the opposite end of Talamoa.
3: Yeah, no question. That was a great tackle. Open field. Again, he had better leverage. Outside, you got help coming from the inside. Set the edge and then wrap up. Heck of a job there.
4: Doubles either side for the Monarchs and Tuifuo. Tuifuo will drop back to pass. He's looking. He's going to take a home run shot down the field to Oli Steinhoff. And Steinhoff kind of, I think he may have gotten caught in the legs of a Farrington defender. Now there's going to be a cramp on the field from that Farrington defender. But Oli Steinhoff, I thought, may have had a little step.
3: He did.
4: On
3: he
4: that defensive back.
3: Yeah, wasn't the most accurate ball. He actually did. He probably had about a yard, 2 yards, where if it was a better ball, it's a catch for sure. Maybe getting to the house. I think that's Passione down there. He was the corner in coverage who has that cramp going. And Damien Coach is out there helping him out because the trainers took a little minute to get it. They were way, way, way across the other side of the field.
4: Well, that gives us time to let you know that the new 1420 Hawaii News and Sports is brought to you by Solar Tech Industries. 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
3: have the write-offs come back on that, or is that no more?
9: There's no more.
3: No more, huh? That's no what more. I thought. The deadline was last
9: December 31st,
3: right, yeah. But hey, if you get it's a blessing for
9: it
3: sure,
9: is,
3: right?
9: For sure. Well, here, another long third down for Damien and setting the stage. 10:40 remaining here left in the ballgame. 20-16. 16 unanswered here in the second half from the Govs.
3: Big play here. Get off the field on third down, and you got momentum.
9: Tuifua back to pass. He's looking. He throws a slant. Steinhoff has the first down and some. And he will get to the midfield mark. Man, he was open on that quick slant. Makes the catch, strong hands, and he'll pick up the first down.
3: And it's just smart coaching, Mark. You know it, too. Passion's your starting corner out here at left. Then he's injured with the cramp. He has to leave. They put in a sub. What do? Go attack him with your best receiver. And that corner sub is playing 12-yard cushion, and they need to get a first down. It's take a candy from a baby.
9: Three receivers to the bottom, one to the top. Quick screen out to Steinhoff. Steinhoff makes him a good block. He will run his way down to about the 35-yard line. And also, we're going to get
3: a flag and a beanbag.
9: So does that beanbag qualify as another flag?
3: There's It should be a hat. When you run out of the yellow, you throw your hat next. But he threw a flag and then a beanbag. And I tell you, they are just they're going after, I believe it's
9: Kawamoto.
3: Yeah, 21. Who has replaced Passion over here at the left corner for the Govs. And that's two straight plays at him.
9: Yeah, and Blazin Toafe did a great job of blocking Kawamoto, by the way.
3: Yeah, no question. He let him come up and just buried him. Kind of got a pancake out there, right? You don't see that on the edge or on the perimeter, but he had him on his back. And I tell you what, they're probably going to go at him again.
9: So the white hat sorting things out with the officials. Again, there was a penalty flag thrown and then a beanbag thrown right after that.
3: And beanbag is technically right for a fumble or when the ball's out. On a turnover, you throw the beanbag. But
9: personal foul, face mask against the Govs. So this will be a 15-yard penalty after the big gain. And we'll move the Monarchs to the Govs 20. So all momentum quickly shifting right back into the Monarch favor.
3: Farrington had him too, dead to rights there on third down, right where they need him, third and long.
9: It's two third, big long
3: two, third downs. Third and long, and unfortunately, again, look at the cushion out here for the corner. I think you just go keep going attacking that, Mark.
9: I think you're going to see it again. And then they go with a hitch and go. They're going for Ole Steinhoff in the end zone. Oh, what a catch. Over two defenders. Over the shoulder. What a throw. What a catch. Steinhoff to the house.
3: Again, one of your best receivers on the field. And, Mark, I said it. That's three straight plays at Kuamoto. And what did they give him there? You said it, too. Oh, you're going to get it again. He did a hitch and spin and go. You see that?
9: Yes.
3: Nice route. He ended up, instead of breaking down like you're coming back for a comeback route, he paused, stuttered, and spun out and was open in the corner. Nice delivery as well.
9: Great concentration by Steinhoff over to make that
3: yep,
9: catch.
3: Hands up, yeah, no question, over the shoulder.
9: So Ho Williams will get the snap and hold, and Alameda will kick it in and through the uprights. 9:35 remaining here in the ballgame. 27-16. Damien leading. We'll step aside for a quick timeout. 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
9: Hawaii News and Sports.
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9: 27-16. Ho Williams drills this into the back of the end zone with 9:35 remaining here in the first quarter. Tuifua connects for his fourth touchdown pass with Ole Steinhoff in the back of the end zone for the touchdown over the defender, over two defenders. Kawamoto on a hitch and go. Steinhoff 17-yard reception, and the momentum shifts back to the Monarchs.
3: Yeah, now it's just about, you know, finishing out the game, being disciplined, fixed what happened earlier, those two big explosive plays.
9: Man, Kawhi, he took a shot as he gets to about the 21. He'll pick up one. Kawhi has two touchdown runs on the game.
3: I believe that's number 14. For the Damian Monarchs.
9: Uriah Maeva.
3: Yeah, Uriah Maeva. I mean, he came down and just laid his shoulder into the quarterback on that run.
9: By the way, Tuifua, 19-25, 233 yards and four touchdowns.
3: Oh.
9: Nathan Tabu has a little hole, past the 25, past the 30, and I think he will have enough for the Govs' first down.
3: Little counter back away from the heavy side of the formation there. They caught Damon, again, over-shifting, over-adjusting to the heavy side of that formation and came back with a counter to the weak side.
9: So Kawhi in that elephant package formation, and he's been in it all night again. Nathan Tabu trying to head to the outside this time. He has nowhere to go. And again, the man in the area was Makamaiava, who does a nice job of wrapping him for a loss of 4 yards. So we saw in the third quarter some loose defensive play from Damian. They kind of tightened up here on this drive. Kawhi trying to head to the outside. Again, nothing doing. A gain of maybe a yard or so. I don't think they give him a yard. I think they give him a loss of a yard as Kawhi now has the Govs on third and about 15 from in their own 26-yard line.
3: Yeah, very different approach as far as how they're playing that elephant formation now, Mark. We saw the last series where they got gashed. They were blitzing into it.
9: Yeah.
3: Pinching heavy, bringing the heat, and not leaving anybody. So now they're kind of sitting back and stringing it out with more gap integrity, letting Farrington come to them.
9: And it almost seems to me kind of that gap integrity now.
3: Yeah.
9: You know, the defensive line is not really pinching or something, or they're just holding gap.
3: Yeah, just stay, maintain your area on the field, and string the play out if we have to. We'll run it all the way down to the sideline. Don't give them an advantage. You know, they got really aggressive just attacking it, and it worked a few times until they got gashed, right? And then now it's like, oh, wait a minute, we better back that off and just play sound defense and get our alignment right. So you're playing that alignment defense. If everybody has their gap responsibility taken care of, and you have the outside guy setting the edge, we should be okay.
9: Well, we'll bring up 3rd and 15 after the timeout from Coach Mike LaFalle. Both teams, by the way, looking for win number one on the season. It's going to be 3rd and 15 for the Govs. Kawhi, he's going to throw the quick slant. This is caught by Faumui, and Faumui, that was open all night, by the way. Faumui will get forward progress to the 34-yard line, and he'll pick up about 8 yards.
3: There
9: but
3: you
9: that
3: go.
9: Was open all night.
3: Play action,
9: yeah,
3: off of the elephant formation, right? Just show the ball. Their defense, they're definitely going to take at least 2 steps forward and bite on the action, and then slip behind the linebacker a little bit. Get into that window before the corners alignment and behind the linebacker's alignment.
9: Is Farrington deciding to punt it here, or are they deciding to go for it? There's a lot of moving parts and changes going on the
3: Kawhi
9: field.
3: Kawhi just came back out.
9: And it looks like
3: there he is,
9: they're going with the spread formation. So three receivers to the top on 4th and 7 for the Govs. Kawhi working out of the gun. He'll drop back to pass. Looking, has a receiver. Kawamoto had to go behind him. He can't make the catch. He had a receiver, Famui, open at the
3: definitely,
9: top.
3: Definitely, absolutely.
9: He misses it, and it's going to be incomplete, and Damian will take over on down.
3: Yeah, he could have actually thrown a underthrown back shoulder to Famui up at the top because there was really no corner in position to defend the widest receiver there. So if he would have thrown an underthrown ball,
9: yep,
3: it would have been a completion for a first down.
9: Well, this kind of clearly gets the momentum 100% back in Damian's favor. They can kind of take their time offensively here with 6:36 remaining in the ball game.
3: Absolutely. You know, run that 4-minute offense where you're not in a hurry, but you're still aggressive.
9: So Wong will be right next to Tuifua, doubles either side. Tuifua working out of the shotgun. He will hand it off and...
3: Okay,
9: Wong
3: so now
9: we'll get to about the 32-yard line.
3: And what I mean by that, Mark, right, is you're not in a hurry. You're slowing down. Get up off the ground slower. Give the ball to the official slower. And just let those things tick a little bit, right? If they don't set the ball and blow the whistle, the play clock's not going. So just move a little slower. But when the ball snaps, still be aggressive, right?
9: 6:08 remaining here in the ball game. Again, like you said, very methodical now as Wong will move to the left of Tuifua. Tuifua will fake the handoff. He'll throw the slant across the middle. It's caught. And I think they should have enough for the first down as Toafe makes the catch of the quick slant on RPO, and that will move the chains for the Monarchs.
3: And that's classic. They did a great job. Again, get off the ground slow. Okay, the official just spotted and blew the whistle, so now the clock's going. Let the clock tick down, right? The play clock. Snap it with about 5 seconds left so you can chew up more time. Nice and easy.
9: So again, Damian content here with 5:20 remaining, making sure they take as much time as possible. They'll send Steinhoff in motion and they will hand it off. This is going to be Nakoma. Nakoma wiggles his way to about the 16-yard line. Namoka, that is. Excuse me. Now we have an injured defender down on the turf as well. Namoka was the ball carrier. And hopefully, and it looks like he's getting up gingerly to his feet.
3: Can't get a number.
9: But I will say this, Coach, I think Farrington fought valiantly here in the second half. Third quarter, made it a ball game at 20-16.
3: Yeah, absolutely. You know, and it wasn't exciting. They didn't make a whole lot of adjustments. I think they just caught Damian. They kind of hypnotized their defense with running that same formation over and over, and they were fortunate to get two explosive pop plays out of it where it got to the second level. One didn't quite score, but it did go about 20-something yards, get him into the end zone, red zone. And then the next one was, what, how long was that run by Kawhi?
9: About 30-something yards.
3: Yeah. So that popped to second level all the way to the house.
9: Second and three for the Monarchs. Ball at the 16-yard line of the Govs, 4:53 and counting here in the fourth quarter. They'll fake the handoff. They go to the arrow route and getting to the 10-yard line, to the 5-yard line. That's going to be Toafe. Toafe will get inside the 5 to the 4.
3: And Steinhoff, great blocking out there, leading him. He didn't catch that ball. He was the wide out set to the right. But as soon as they did catch that arrow, he immediately engages that corner right, and he's just beating him up, allowing his teammate to cut back and get those extra yards.
9: Well, Pashon is back in the game.
3: Is
9: at
3: it
9: left corner.
3: All right.
9: And the clock should be starting here. There it is. Little delay. They're going to throw it to Steinhoff. Steinhoff trying to get to the outside. There's going to be a penalty flag. There's going to be holding.
3: It was clear.
9: Yeah, it definitely was clear. Both of us saw that.
3: Yeah.
9: And I think everybody in the stands
3: dead
9: saw
3: holding.
9: It.
3: Yeah. He knew it too. His head's down. Number two, he's like, ah, they got, I got him. Yeah, he's telling his teammates sorry. Who's number two for
9: that's
3: Blazin Toafe. Blazin looks a little svelte. 5'7", what's his weight?
9: I'd say a 150.
3: Oof. And what do we got here? They just letting this thing. The refs don't even have the ball. It's like kind of a. Is there a penalty?
9: Yep, holding.
3: Okay. Oh, I know that part, but I mean, what took him so long to figure that out?
9: I'm not quite sure. So this will march Damian back to the 12-yard line. They still have it first and goal from the 12 of the Govs with 4:12 here and counting. The ball game, Monarchs leading 27-16. Long next to Tuifua. Tuifua just taking his time, and now we are going to have an equipment issue.
3: And the clock's going. The clock should not be going.
9: Toafe. It plays catch up. We find out that
3: just the wireless.
9: Will have to play a little bit of catch up. And now we'll wind down with 3:55 remaining here in the fourth quarter. Toafe was the man who had an equipment issue who needed to come off the field. So Wong will be next to him. Now they're going to go with the sweep, the heading to the outside. Is Wyatt Ho-Williams. Ho-Williams trying to wiggle his way. Still going. He will go down at the 10. He's just like, I had nowhere to go. I'll live to fight another day.
3: And I love his awareness, Mark. He turned around when he saw the sideline and laid down inbounds. Did you see that? So that the ref kept the clock running. He ran. He gave the run signal, so the clock should be going. He didn't stay out of bounds. He rolled it.
9: Yeah, there's a little bit of extracurricular going on. And I think, you know, some of the Damian fans don't quite like it. But either way, it brings up second and goal for the Monarchs with 3:08. And Damian in full control of this one, looking for win number one on the season. Coppola will look to improve, and it looks to improve to 3-0 with 1 minute remaining in that one. Coppola defeating Punahou 14-0. So now we're going to get a delay of game penalty against Damian.
3: That's kind of
9: weird. I did not see.
3: That's right.
9: I did not see the indication, and then he went to the side. The side judge is saying that he indicated it.
3: Huh.
9: You and I both saw that back judge not indicated at all.
3: That was,
9: and I think that's what Damian's coaching staff is asking.
3: And it was way too fast because they took their time to spot it. I didn't even see him set it and say, run the clock. But
9: well, three receivers to the left, one to the bottom. And now we're going to have Steinhoff who moves on the procedure penalty. So it'll be second and goal forever, basically. So second and goal from the 21 now. Damian just going backwards, and now Damian is going to call a timeout. So we will step aside for a final timeout here in the fourth quarter. This is the ILH of the new 1420 Hawaii News and Sports.
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9: Mark Vinieri, Arnold Martinez back here as Tuifua throws this one, and this is going to be a fumble. And then it scooped up, and then Talamoa is able to hit him out of bounds. And now we're going to get a late flag, it's too, as well.
3: There, yeah.
9: And we have an injured Damian Monarch.
3: Helmet came off. He got clocked. He can't go back in, brother, unless somebody took your helmet off. Okay, he's coming to the sideline. That's number two. Who is that? That's Blazin.
9: Man.
3: Blazin, man, he's going through it right now in this quarter. And they're trying to sort this penalty out there on the sideline. Happened right in front of the official. Yeah, that was a crazy play. So they went swing out to the left side. Well, Tuifoa, it looked like he was going to run. So like kind of like an RPO. Last second, turns and throws a lateral pass. Instead of down the line of scrimmage, it's actually going, it's the flight's going backwards. And it looks like the Farrington player had a hand on it. Could have picked that up, or
9: I'm interested to see what the call is here, because it looked to be someone got hit late too.
3: Yeah, out of bounds, like yeah. At the end of the play. Face mask.
9: Oh, face mask against the Govs.
3: Oh, that's how his helmet came off, probably.
9: Got it.
3: Right? Because he was laying on the ground, looked injured without a helmet, so maybe got ripped off.
9: I don't think this is an automatic first down. They didn't say it was a personal foul from the looks of it.
3: It's not. The chain is still up, and then the marker is right there. So it looks about, what is it, 6 yards, 7 yards to gain?
9: No, it's going to be third. Yeah, it's third and goal.
3: Third and goal.
9: Second or third and goal. I cannot see that down marker from here. Long snap count. From the 10-yard line, they'll hand it off to Wong. Wong has a hole. Wong into the end zone. Touchdown. Jonah Wong will put the exclamation point on this one as he finds a little crease and scampers into the end zone for the touchdown.
3: Man, Jonah Wong, I tell you, he again, not the biggest of players, but twitchy, low center of gravity. Great vision. He just darts in and out of here. You give him just a little bit of that vertical rush lane, a little bit of space, and man, he can dart in there and twitch, boom, boom. He can get in there quick and get to the house.
9: Alameda will get set to kick the extra point. We're going to get an offsides penalty too as well against Farrington. The extra point was good, but we'll do this one again.
3: Yeah, 229. You can see just the energy's a little deflated there. Got to finish the game, finish with class, finish with discipline. The wheels can't fall off, and we can't have, like, whistles every single play here in penalties.
9: Just
3: finish the right way.
9: Just finish the game with class, I guess you could say. But Alameda will get set to kick the extra point yet again. I think we're going to get offside.
3: They're in the zone, Mark. I mean, I can see.
9: They're in the neutral zone every time.
3: They're lined up across the line. They want. What are they trying? They want to block this so badly. It's 33-16. You're lining up in the neutral zone in overload. I mean, they're trying to overload the formation, I believe, to the offensive left to get a PAT block. You know, and you practice that too. You want to see if you can run it, but it doesn't work if you're lined up across the line of scrimmage.
9: Well, let's do this one again, coach.
3: They're overload again to the offensive left.
9: Alameda's kick will do it again, is up and through.
3: And I just saw a Farrington kid throw a punch to the back of a head of a Damian kid. Why?
9: And he's still walking with the Damian guys.
3: Yeah.
9: There's no reason at that point.
3: No.
9: But with 2:28 remaining here in the ball game, Damian leads it 34-16.
3: Yeah, because that's all you got to do is point to the scoreboard, Mark. You just say, hey, man, look at the scoreboard. Just keep on going that way, you know. But I get it. They're frustrated, Mark. I mean, Farrington, you know, they got pride too. Again, this is the battle of hoftailing here. When is the last time we got to get Jerry Campy to tell
9: Campany,
3: us? Campany. When's the last time Damian has beaten Farrington? And they're both playing in Division One, right? Because Damian is a D1 representative of ILH, and Farrington is a D1 representative of the OIA.
9: Yes.
3: Has Damian ever beaten Farrington in history?
9: That's a great question. That has to be a great question.
3: At any level. For years, they were Division II, Damian, so I don't know if they've ever played them. But we got to get the sleuth team on that. Okay, that second time ball has fallen off due to wind. I believe it's one more time. You got to put a holder out there, Damian.
9: So Wyatt Ho Williams will get set to kick this one off. And man, he just line drives this. We'll see if Farrington can get some room. Nice tackle. Open field tackle. And there's going to be number 10 is going to get himself in trouble.
3: Yeah, he just looking for a guy to tee off on. He found 45 at Damian, who was minding his own business, by the way. He's like, wait a minute. I'm nowhere near the play. I'm heading to the sideline. What's going on?
9: Man, the music is popping, though, tonight. That's what I will say.
3: Watch me. Watch me.
9: So Kenta Kawhi has it with 2:21. He'll drop back to pass. He has some time and throws it across his body, and are they not calling this a pass interference? And now the side judge throws it.
3: And then we got a white hat through a penalty. I believe it might be on Farrington's 56. So we got multiple infractions here. I think it is time to...
9: I think we need to have a conversation.
3: Settle him down, and we got all these cheap shots kind of happening too, all around the field to have nothing to do with the game. So it's unfortunate.
9: It's a personal foul against Damian. Personal foul offsetting. On Farrington, offsetting penalties, and it'll repeat the down.
3: So the personal foul was, I believe, on the hit, defenseless receiver. And then in the backfield, at the end of the play, it was an unnecessary takedown after the ball was released.
9: It was just, you didn't have to.
3: You didn't have to, yeah. The offensive line for Farrington didn't have to take the guy down. The ball was already out. It was after the play. So
9: either way, we'll do it again with 2:12 remaining here in the ball game. 34-16, Damian leading. Three receivers to the top, one to the bottom for Kenzo Kawhi, who's ran the ball most of the night. He'll drop back to pass. He'll throw the seam, and it is caught. Ball at the 45-yard line. Nice catch. And this one is caught by Talamoa. Royal Talamoa making the catch at the Damian 44-yard line.
3: Yeah, nice ball delivery there. He had some time. Wasn't under pressure. Delivered the ball deep on the seam with some nice touch. It's just a little too little too late. They're in desperation now.
9: Three receivers to the left, one to the right. Kenzo Kawhi throwing it across the middle. Kawamoto, the intended receiver. And almost intercepted as well. But either way, it'll be incomplete with 1:41 remaining here in the ballgame.
3: If there's one thing, I mean, Kawhi's a tough kid. He's a good football player. You know, he's taking a beating. He can run the ball and everything. One thing he can improve on, Mark, is accuracy. A lot of the balls kind of sail. You know, he needs a little bit more touch where he can drop that ball in the bucket, over the linebacker's head, in front of the safety. Give the receivers a chance. You know what I mean?
9: So we have three receivers to the bottom, one to the top, 141 on second and 10. Now we have a blown whistle, and things have just totally slowed down here.
3: The longest 3 minutes of our lives.
9: And we have yet to see what the call is here. They're going to mark an offsides penalty against the Monarchs, which will push the Govs to the Monarch 39-yard line.
3: Yeah, the wheels have fallen off. I mean, again, guys, finish the game the right way. Both sides. I mean, the penalties on Damon, the penalties on Farrington. Clean it up. Let's go. Oh.
9: Oh, and a missed snap. Kenzel Kawhi, he's going to have to call his own number. He just called. It wasn't a missed snap. Kawhi was not expecting the football. The center may have thought that the ball was coming to him.
3: It should be a penalty. Nobody was set for 1 second. Nobody in the formation.
9: It should be a false start.
3: It should be a false start. You have to be set in high school football for 1 second, correct? Why is not the sideline, the line judge throwing the flag saying, wait a minute, everybody was walking around when the ball was snapped?
9: So we'll bring up third down. Either way, gain of three. Kawhi back to pass. He's throwing it on the outside on the go ball. Great coverage on the outside, and bring up fourth down with 55 seconds remaining.
3: Yeah, coverage on Zayden Famui over there, who again has been blocking most of the day, but did get a nice reception on a post on a slant earlier.
9: He did. I would have loved
3: play
9: to
3: action.
9: See more of that too.
3: Yeah, absolutely. That I called for that halftime is how about some adjustment and play action off it. They ran one and it worked. You know, I think they could have had more of that.
9: Fourth down. For Kenzel Kawhi, 4th and 7, he throws it across the middle, and this is going to be thrown way behind his intended receiver.
3: And into
9: coverage.
3: It'll
9: be a turnover on downs, and the Monarchs will win the Battle of Hoftaling here at Skipidea Stadium.
3: Yeah, and you know, and that again, even if that's caught, that's a hospital ball. He throws he throws it into coverage. The guy has three defenders around him. Just a dangerous ball. So again, I think Kawhi needs to improve a little bit on his accuracy, his touch on the ball, and then obviously making the read progression and finding the open receiver to get the ball too.
9: So, victory formation for the Monarchs. As Tui Fool, we'll get you the players of the game. Oh, man. And then just some extracurriculars that just doesn't need to happen.
3: And a kick, Mark. I'm surprised there's no penalty. They just bowl him over and then kick him on the ground.
9: There was just, I mean, no need for it at that point. No. Well, we'll get you the players of the game. Coach Otto Martinez will muster up who he thinks are the players of the game. We'll get you some highlights, too, as we come out of this will be the final play. Damian will win this one and get their first win of the season. So Tui Fool will down the football one final time, and that will do it here from Skipidea Stadium. The Monarchs victorious. They'll get win number one on the season. Farrington will drop to 0-4 on the season, but the Monarchs win 34-16. We'll step aside, we'll get you some stats, and then we will wrap things up from Skipidea Stadium. 34-16, Monarchs win. So we'll step aside as you're listening to the ILH on the new 1420 Hawaii News and Sports.
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9: Kenzel Kauai and the Farrington Cubs offense. Again, Kauai will call his own number. He has a big hole. He's at the 40. He's at the 30. He's at the 21. Man to beat at the 5. Touchdown! Gets into the end zone. He dives in, and the Cubs score the touchdown. Kenzel Kauai takes it to the house. You called that first off. He needed a defensive stop. And then Kenzel Kauai comes back with the touchdown. That closed the gap to 20-16. Unfortunately, the Govs just couldn't piece things together towards the end, and the Monarchs able to defeat the Govs 34-16 in the Battle of Hoftailing. Mark Venneri, Coach Arnold Martinez, glad to have the call for you tonight. They made it interesting. The Govs fought back, and you got to give credit to the resiliency from the Govs.
3: Absolutely. It seemed like they were just banging their head against the wall the whole first half. They really limited themselves offensively to say they abandoned the pass and all pass formations and sets, open sets, and said, we're going to be in this formation and we're going to run. I think they ran one play action out of it and got positive yards, but we're just going to run it. Finally, they caught Damian sleeping with an alignment, which I felt they were not sleeping, but in a bad alignment. They were calling this pinch and this kind of sick'em fire technique from the outside corners and linebackers and really blitzing into the formation and leaving no one at the second level. So it pops twice for big gainers, explosive chunk plays, and that one with Kenzel Kauai that you just played for the touchdown. So that was great to see. It finally break through and then make a game of it. Like you said, showing that resilience, showing that grit, and that fight, not just giving up. And so they made a game of it. I thought, you know, if they can get one more stop after that, they can keep that momentum on their side. But Damian did a good job of really responding at that point and, you know, getting in and punching in the end zone on their own side there. So, and then taking and stealing that momentum back.
9: Yeah, and Kenzel Kauai, 22 carries, 123 yards, two touchdowns. Tabu Nathan, 12 carries, 75 yards. On the night, Farrington dropping to 0-4 on the season. Damian picks up their first win of the season, and they improve to 1-3. We'll take one final timeout. We'll get you the players of the game when we come back, but final score 34-16. We'll step aside for one more timeout. 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

0: another 45. He gets out to the outside, has running room and more. Picks up a block. He could go at the 20, the 10. Touchdown to the Holly, Wyatt Holt-Williams.
1: From ABC.
0: Let's pause 10 seconds for station identification. 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

0: Mark Venneri, Arnold Martinez, a heck of a catch and a heck of a run after catch by Wyatt Hoh-Williams as he takes it to the house. He had five catches for 138 yards and two touchdowns here tonight. And tonight's final stats are brought to you by Hawaii Building and Construction Trades Council, building a better Hawaii. And while we have time and while we wrap things up, Coach, let's name tonight's players of the game brought to you by H-Camp, the Hawaii Concussion Awareness Management Program. And let's start off first for the Govs.
1: For the Govs, let's do it. These guys grinded all night. Again, it was, tough sledding, but we're going with Kenzo Kawai. At quarterback, just really slash running back, right? Quarterback slash running back, doing it all there on offense, scoring a touchdown too, but just taking a beating, play in and play out, just grinding out yards. With this type of style and scheme, you're taking a physical beating out there. And so I give my hats off to him to stay in it, he kept competing, and finally punched one in the end zone there. So Kenzo Kawai.
0: And for the Monarchs.
1: And for Damien, let's talk about it. Tonga Tuifua. His athleticism, we saw that shovel, that improvisation on the shovel pass. We saw him just drop a dime in the corner of the end zone on a little stutter go route by Steinhoff, I believe. And then just the feathery touch on that, his accuracy, his timing. For him at this age, doing these things, I can see,
0: bright future.
1: Bright future. As a coach, you coach for a long time, you know it when you see it. And that kid's got something. I think he's going to grow. And he's going to make some special plays in the next couple of years here. So fun to watch.
0: Absolutely. Great game here. Farrington battled back. Damien got out to an early start, 20-0. And then Farrington made it interesting late in that game, late in the third quarter, getting it to 20-16. Damien pulls away, winning this one 34-16. And, Coach, a lot of things boiling here in the state. Kapolei able to defeat Punahou 14-0 tonight. Another game, Kahuku losing to Sarah. Comeback fell short, 28-21. Here was 34-16 was the final score. Tomorrow, rematch of the state championship game of last year, Campbell and Kamehameha. And don't forget, a countdown to kickoff starting at 2 o'clock tomorrow, where Josh Pacheco, Coach Arnold Martinez, will have the countdown to kickoff. And then at 4 o'clock, the home opener, sold out TC Ching Complex. The UNLV Running Rebels will come into town to take on the University of Hawaii Rainbow Warriors in the Mountain West Conference opener, and a sellout at the TC Ching Complex. Coach Arnold Martinez and John Venneri will have the call for you live at 4 o'clock, and I will somehow make my way over there after watching my son play tomorrow. Man. And I'm looking forward to it. So either way, a lot of football on the horizon. We got to get up early here. You're going to get up, go to the gym. I got youth football on the horizon. I got to get some rest. Special thanks goes out to Josh Pacheco, also Keegan Ota back in the 1420 studios. For Coach Arnold Martinez, I'm Mark Venneri. Drive home safe, and more high school football and University of Hawaii football tomorrow. Have a great night, and we'll see you next time. Aloha.
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0: I'm John Batchelor, continuing with Professor David S. Reynolds, his new book, Two Ships, Jamestown 1619, the landing of the first Africans to be enslaved in the Virginia colony, 1619, and Plymouth, 1620, which you know as Plymouth Rock, the landing of the Pilgrims. It is now the 19th century, and disaster looms over everything because the question of what is to be done in a country that believes in equal rights, what is to be done about the enslaved Africans who make the South prosper and the North both hypocritical and abolitionist. There is no way of avoiding the fact that slavery, chattel slavery, the treating of a human being as if he or she is a domesticated animal, there's no way that doesn't make money, but at the same time, it creates a tension that will clash in the, what we remember as the American Civil War, a catastrophe of, by any standard, the number of dead, the number of wounded, the scars on the country. I learned from the professor, however, a deal of this clash is based on myth, legend, make-believe, bunkum, novels. And I go immediately to the wit, Samuel Clemens, a.k.a. Mark Twain, who says a deal of the problem in the 19th century, that is the Civil War, is the Sir Walter Scott disease. What did he mean by that, Professor? Good evening.
1: Yes, thank you for having me again, John. Yeah, Mark Twain looked back on the pre-Civil War era and said, my goodness gracious, Sir Walter Scott, who wrote very, very popular novels, from, you know, around 1810 through 1830. Kind of idle. He wrote novels about medieval times, but also about the English Civil War. And he was a self-admitted Tory, and he promoted the cavalier lifestyle, the kind of old romantic lifestyle of the royalists and everything. And he was consumed, especially by Southerners who already had a tradition of a cavalier background. That tradition had largely waned, but it was largely revived and popularized in the early 19th century by these romantic portrayals of the cavalier lifestyle by Sir Walter Scott. So Mark Twain later says, oh my goodness, virtually every Southerner considered himself a colonel or a gentleman, or, you know, refined cavalier type. And that's why he says the Civil War was really caused by Sir Walter Scott.
0: There are other novelists, however, that were equally popular to Sir Walter Scott, who published, who stopped publishing before the Civil War. Ivanhoe is the book that I was obliged to read in the 20th century, Professor, as an introduction to Sir Walter Scott. I think a wit would say, I had plenty of him, and I don't need any more, by reading Ivanhoe. And so when I came across Mark Twain's quote, I thought, well, now, here's what I was worrying about. But there are others. Nathaniel Beverly Tucker, a book entitled George Balcom. My goodness, is that where states' rights came from? Was he making it up, or was it a rhetoric in the state houses?
1: Well, I haven't seen it before that, but yeah, I mean, George Balcom, Nathaniel Beverly Tucker was from distant past, a cavalier family, and he basically misses the vibrant early cavalier culture, and he tries to kind of revive it in his novel, in this novel and other novels. And in my book, I discuss George Balcom and a good number of other novels by Southern writers, many of them like Tucker, descended from the Cavaliers, who actually succeed in romanticizing this somewhat defunct old-style Cavalier culture, so that a new kind of resuscitated Cavalier identity spreads throughout Virginia and the South.
0: Yes, there's another one, William Alexander Carruthers. They all seem to have three names. Cavaliers of Virginia, 1835. These are huge hits. Everybody reads them. And they're maintaining the arguments that we've already touched on. There won't be new here. For example, these enslaved Africans. We're giving them education and time and food, and we're taking care of them, and we're learning, we're teaching them how to be civilized. That's in these novels. Also, the idea that states have to be respected by their central government, the federal government. This is the time, a period where there's a great deal of upset in the state, in Washington, about what are the powers of the presidency and the Congress. You will remember a fellow named Andrew Jackson challenges the status quo of the New Englanders. The smartest man who was ever president of the United States in terms of education, skill, multilingual gifts, and after his presidency became extremely successful in winning the freedom of many and also writing passionately about why slavery was wrong, is John Quincy Adams. Professor, every time I run against J.Q. Adams, and you have a couple of quotes from him, I'm continually impressed by him. In the 20th century, my education did not emphasize him. Did yours, Professor?
1: No, it did not, and it's a real loss to history if we don't think about him. He had to be a little delicate as president because he was president of the whole United States, including the South. But when he becomes a Massachusetts congressman, he really becomes a vigorously anti-slavery figure and very combative anti-slavery and quite heroic.
0: At the time, we're dealing with the period before this Civil War. But it's always in the mind of everyone from the 1840s on, really probably before that. And the abolitionists now emerge as a villain to the cavalier spirit of Virginia, which is entirely made up. You understand, we're playing Game of Thrones here. It's not real, but it is in the imaginations of the men and the sons of the men who will fight the war. And the abolitionists are born out of argument, out of the humiliation of New England, unable to stop the slavery of the South that is not interrupted by the Constitution. New England empties itself of slavery by this time, 1840s. The abolitionists, Professor, were they at this point Puritans, or were there more than that? Were they reaching into some of the other sects and even those who don't go to church?
1: Several of the leading ones, William Lloyd Garrison was converted to abolitionism on a religious basis. Wendell Phillips was also an Orthodox Calvinist. John Brown was a real Puritan and was compared to Oliver Cromwell. So there was a religious influence there. However, I think the main contribution was the North's fragmentation that became a bubbling cauldron, so that not only Puritans, but also, well, Quakers, some Quakers were very strong abolitionists, and also you had a number of politicians who formed the Liberty Party, and then the Free Soil Party, and eventually the Republican Party, that took the political route. So abolitionism is really a group of a general anti-slavery avalanche that begins to form in the North in the 1830s and then gathers steam, and some of it energized by the remembrance of Puritanism. I would say increasingly energized because you get so many people from Frederick Douglass to Charles Sumner saying the choice is now between two ships, the Mayflower and the 1619 ship. So as a myth, you mentioned the Cavalier becoming a myth, and also the Mayflower becomes a myth too, that, okay, we have the choice between two ships here, and we can go either toward freedom and democracy, or we can go toward hierarchy and slavery.
0: We need to introduce Abraham Lincoln. The book is Two Ships. David S. Reynolds is the author. I'm John Lashley.
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0: I'm John Betts with David S. Reynolds. His new book is Two Ships, the story of the Jamestown Slaves Ship of 1619 and the Pilgrims landing on Plymouth Rock, wherever it is, in 1620. It is now Abraham Lincoln's time to speak about the two ships. And here's the surprise. He doesn't endorse the two ships metaphor. He speaks against it. He speaks passionately against it, and even during Forefathers' Day, which begins in about this period of time, 1796, I believe, late 18th century, Forefathers' Day is December 22nd, he doesn't celebrate the idea of the pilgrim ship being superior to the slave ship of the South. Professor, it's a complete surprise. Was he alone in arguing against the current like this?
1: He was alone as a visible, prominent figure. There were others who didn't mention the two ships, but as a prominent figure, he could have said something like, well, and it's true, on my father's side, I go back to early New England, I go back to the Puritans. On my mother's side, I go back to Virginia gentry and the Cavaliers. But he didn't want to parse out his own dual background, even. He said he really, like, it's like he never formally recognized the Confederacy. He never wanted to think of the United States as anything other than a single nation. So that when Jefferson Davis approaches him toward the end of the war and says, let's make a peace between the two nations, he said, no, one nation. One nation, only one nation. And that's why at Gettysburg, when he talks about the fathers, he doesn't talk about the forefathers of Plymouth or anything like that. He talks about the fathers who created the idea of all men are created equal. A nation, one nation, founded on the ideal that all people are created equal. And he had a constant dream of one ship, of himself on one ship. And I almost like to think that was kind of a political dream of the nation as a single ship riding towards some kind of single shore. And we can be really inspired by him. And in one of his last letters, he said, I dream of a union of hearts and minds between the North and South, a union. So he hated slavery and detested slavery, but he didn't want to talk about the two ships. And he refused when he was invited to Forefathers' Day celebration of the Mayflower. He said, you know, the Plymouth people, they were great, you know, for their time. They were great. But we have a much larger task ahead of us to get rid of slavery and to form a nation, a new nation founded on equality, human equality.
0: He had enemies in the same side he was on, enemies, big enemies. Why? Because he wouldn't acknowledge something called the higher law. William Seward, when he was a senator, he was a previous governor of New York as well, made a speech in the Senate in which he used that metaphor of higher law, and Lincoln rejected it. Why, Professor?
1: Well, it's for the same reason that he objected to John Brown, who was even more anti-slavery than Lincoln, than anybody. But he said, you know, John Brown was a, you know, noble guy, but he broke the law when he tried to take guns down to the South and free the slaves. He was a lawbreaker. He says, observance of the law and the Constitution has to be part of the blood of all Americans. That's the most important thing, to observe the Constitution and observe the laws. Did he ever break the law? Okay. Habeas corpus, he dissolved it for a little while during the Civil War. But he said, you know, the South has broken every law in the book, and okay, so on this one issue, I'm going to do it. But he was really adherent to the Constitution and to the law. He said that the higher law can be taken anywhere. The Southerners believed they were devoted to God. They thought themselves were far more Christian and far more religious and biblical and moral and principled. Because they believed in a higher law, the higher law of slavery. He says you can take the higher law in any direction. We have to observe the Constitution. And he interpreted the Constitution as supportive of human rights, despite its nod in some ways to slavery. He really believed in an anti-slavery constitution.
0: Arriving at Chicago, the delegates to the Republican nomination process of 1860 all intended to make Seward the next presidential contender. To win the presidency was Seward. Everybody believed it. Number four was this fellow from Illinois, Lincoln. We know the story came out differently than the Seward supporters. However, that made Lincoln a target of the Cavaliers of the South. And I don't need to repeat the language. I understand, you everybody understands how ugly the language became. Lincoln was not only opposed by his own side because he wouldn't celebrate John Brown and the Beecher sending Beecher Bibles, rifles to Kansas. He was attacked by the abolitionists, by the men and women who become Union, but he was also attacked by the men and women who become the Confederacy and the Cavaliers. Everybody attacked Lincoln. I wonder sometimes, Professor, and you've written about Abraham Lincoln very carefully over many years, how he stood all of that enmity, how oftentimes he could think himself having no friends in the world despite the fact that he was working as hard as he could.
1: He was supported inwardly by a firm conviction in the American Union and the idea of one nation, also in the idea of human equality. He said the idea of all people are created equal, that's my ancient faith. That's my faith. And he said, you know what? I'd rather be assassinated today, he said this in 1861, shot today, than to surrender my belief in human equality. He was threatened on all sides. You know, a lot of people, maybe myself, maybe you, a lot of people would crumble under the number of attacks that he received. Maybe they would fall into depression. And sometimes he struggled with sleepless nights and depression. But he was really driven by this firm principle of devotion to the nation and devotion to human equality.
0: The book is Two Ships, Lincoln is Dead, The Lost Cause. I'm John Batchelor.

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8: ABC News, I'm Dave Packer. The judge declaring a mistrial in the Lindsey Clancy murder case. This after the Massachusetts Supreme Court blocked a last-ditch effort from her attorney to remove a holdout juror. Clancy's lead attorney, Kevin Reddington, affirmed Clancy's prepared should the DA decide to move ahead with another trial.
9: Judge Sullivan is indicating that we're looking at sometime in the fall, and she'll be ready.
8: In Nepal, two men have been found alive 9 days after that catastrophic landslide devastated Nepal and Tibet. Rescuers pulled the man from a narrow hole in the ground, the flash flooding now known to have killed more than 1,200 people. The U.S. economy adding 162,000 jobs last month, far more than analysts had expected. A federal prosecutor in Texas announcing the arrest of two men, one a former Immigration Services officer, on charges in a multi-year scheme to receive illegal payments in exchange for expediting immigration applications. This is ABC News.
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0: I'm John Batchelor, continuing with Professor David S. Reynolds. His new book is Two Ships, Jamestown 1619, Plymouth 1620, and the Struggle for the Soul of America. I tell the professor that in all my amateur reading, over many years, 50 more years, I have never come across the rhetoric I find in his book that was commonplace in the 19th century. They would have big celebrations, name an event, Forefathers Day, or some patriot gathering, or reunion. 1913, there was a big reunion at Gettysburg of the men who survived long enough to come with their long white beards, and the president, President Harding, was present. And it was a big encampment. Well, I'm sure they talked two ships all night there. I didn't know it until the professor's book. Now we come to what happens after the war. There's violence everywhere. There's broken hearts everywhere. It's 1866, and a man named Edward D. Pollard publishes a book called The Lost Cause. And now we seriously begin the poison that creates the myth of the Cavaliers and their righteous cause, and the myth of the Puritans, the Pilgrims, the Yankees, and their villainy. The myth, all myth. And I remind myself often when I come to these moments in storytelling, William Goldman, who wrote a number of wonderful screenplays, Butch Cassidy and the Sundance Kid, and The Man Who Shot Liberty Valance, all wonderful stuff. He has a line at the end of his movie script that applies to what we're about to hear. When fact replaces the legend, print the legend. What happened in the 20th century was the legend got printed and the facts were left out. Professor, who was Edward D. Pollard, and what did he create by writing The Lost Cause?
1: Well, Edward D. Pollard had been a ardent supporter of the South and the Confederacy, and he writes a book called The Lost Cause that comes out in 1866. It becomes a bestseller, and he romanticizes the pre-Civil War South, the plantation life, and he really comes out and says that lost, glorious culture, that romantic culture, should be reestablished, and that the North was a bunch of intrusive, moralistic, tyrannical, bad people that had destroyed a marvelous civilization, a wonderful structured civilization. He was also a rampant racist as well, and that kind of undergirds his vision.
0: All right, this is coterminous with the understanding that there are superior races and inferior races. An opinion that was practiced everywhere, not just in the South at this time in American history. And what the professor just said is familiar, here's why. You've watched Gone with the Wind too many times. Gone with the Wind, 1939, repeats this drivel. So did Dead of a Nation, but that's out of reach because it was a silent film. I do remember, though, Professor, I believe that Woodrow Wilson had Birth of a Nation screened at the White House specially. And he was somebody who celebrated the birth of a nation. I'm going to guess he might have read The Lost Cause. He was a Virginian. And so with Woodrow Wilson's success as an arbiter in the First War, after the First War, we must carry the burden of the fact that he participated in this extreme falsehoods about the 19th century. Extreme.
1: Yeah, when he watched Birth of a Nation, he said, this is history written with lightning. You know, he was just electrified. Birth of a Nation maybe has been forgotten. It was a silent film, as you mentioned, so forth, forgotten today. But it really becomes what one historian calls, it creates the DNA of generations of Americans, because it, and in a way, it creates the modern movie industry, because it, like the invention, I mean, technologically, for the time, to us it looks like a clunky rag, but at the time, Birth of a Nation was just like a miracle, like the invention of the wheel, and it really glorifies the Old South. And then a couple of decades later, Margaret Mitchell's Gone with the Wind produces this mega Oscar-winning movie that a lot of people have seen, and that, again, glorifies this kind of old cavalier plantation culture, and that becomes another part of the American DNA, and even feeds into some of the mythology today as well. So yeah.
0: It's about going with the wind. Nothing about it is accurate or true. Everything about it is false, including the and with, okay? So there's, there's nothing there that is true. But it was
1: it's not gone with the wind. Oh, boy, that's fun.
0: All right. John Easton Cook, he's celebrating what he nominates to be the Beau Ideal. That's a term I take from John Tyler, a president. Beau Ideal, these cavaliers, he names Jeb Stuart, Wade Hampton, Nathan Bedford Forrest, and Robert E. Lee. I don't know that they participated in having themselves named for this, but he's essentially identifying something that wasn't real, that failed, that fought to defend slavery, not for states' rights, they fought to keep their slaves. And Nathan Bedford Forrest, that cavalier that James E. Cook celebrates, the people are celebrated, he's the first Grand Wizard of the Ku Klux Klan. I'm going to guess that the Cavaliers were unaware that by becoming Klan members, they were certainly revealing their hearts. They were not. No one was impressed after that.
1: Yeah, I mean, John Easton Cook was the most popular Southern novelist between 1870 and the 1890s, and he just glorified these Confederates, and he would use the word cavalier not once, not twice, but my goodness gracious, almost every other page is about the glory of these cavaliers, Robert E. Lee and Jeb Stuart and Nathan Bedford, and you know, the word gallant, you know, these are such gallant people. Meanwhile, as you met, I mean, Forrest. First, during the Civil War, my goodness, there's one battle in which they capture
0: Fort Pillow, right? It's Fort Pillow where he executes.
1: Yeah, in Fort Pillow where they capture over 100 black people, black soldiers, and they just massacre them, just kill these prisoners, just kill them, and then he becomes the Grand Wizard of the KKK.
0: 1865. So the Lost Cause becomes a genuine hostile force against the president and the Congress and the United States of America. These are not American patriots. These are villains, gangsters. And they're very successful, extremely successful in dominating all the apparatus of the South. And they make an argument that Horace Greeley in 72 and Carl Schurz repudiates, but no one's listening to them. And the argument, no one's listening to them. What they're saying is that the nation has to heal. We've got to get past this two ships. We've got to get past the enmity. No one listens, Professor. When did they listen? Do we listen today?
1: Unfortunately, no one really listens. Frederick Douglass was someone who kept talking about the two ships almost until his death, and he was so disappointed by what was happening under the KKK and everything. And a certain strain of rebellion against what the KKK represented and all of that does survive because you have the NAACP that is founded in 1909 by both African-Americans and whites, and that begins a new round of civil disobedience and legal action that then leads to Brown v. Board of Education and the Civil Rights Movement and also the Civil Rights legislation under LBJ. So you do have that continuity going on. But at the same time, you have a real persistence of racism. And the Northerners and Southerners, if they unite, they really unite, the white people do, against people of different ethnicities and people of different nationalities, of immigrants. At first, it was immigrants from Central and Southern Europe, and then more recently, Hispanic and Muslim immigrants. So there's unfortunately a unification of certain groups against people who are still considered others, so to speak. And that's one reason why we have a real polarization in our country today.
0: Yes, social Darwinism. Now, also surprising, you have a great number of facts, Professor, I've never seen before. Well done. I mean, I don't see everything, but it's Harding and Lodge arguing that bunkum about they're not our equal. The African people descended from enslaved people are not our equal. Did you know that Lodge takes that position?
1: Lodge cannot be dismissed as a bad guy. Let me just sure. say that he's not a total bad guy at all. But racially on that particular issue, he was really, really backward. I will mention, however, that sadly enough, the pseudoscience of scientific racism, as it was called, was very widely accepted well into the 20th century, and it lies back. It undergirds eugenics, and actually Hitler looked at Jim Crow America and said, hey, look what's happening there, and look what's happening to the Armenians and everything. And I mean, there are inferior people, and in his case, Jewish people and certain others were considered inferior, but this kind of scientific racism was unfortunately very widely accepted into the 20th century. It was a bunch of bunkum, but even established historians like the Dunning School of History under William Archibald Dunning of Columbia was very, very influential, and there's a very popular book called The Negro is a beast, that appeared in 1900. So Lodge was just one of many, many people who felt that way.
0: I appreciate the exception. I was surprised because Henry Cabot Lodge was so important to the success of his friend Teddy Roosevelt, was so important to the success of the country. And his dispute with Wilson anticipated disputes we have today about what is the role of the U.S. in the world. I mean, all of that.
1: Yes.
0: And here you have quotes. I mean, I'm not guessing here. Harding, okay. Harding is the smoke-filled room of Chicago. That's how Harding is. But Lodge was high profile all the way. Now, we have something positive to celebrate when we come back. Have you ever heard of Four Mothers Day? It's coming. The book is Two Ships. David S. Reynolds is the author. I'm John Batchelor.
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0: I'm John Batchelor, Professor. David S. Reynolds is here. We mentioned two things that I was hoping we could touch on that we must. First, the Brown University knows its legacy well, and it's shameful. It's built on the Brown family exploiting Africans who were then enslaved, and they make a great deal of money, and they give it to worthy causes, Brown University and others. However, that doesn't remove what they did in Rhode Island, except for Moses Brown. Professor, you attended a school named Moses Brown. What do we need to know about him today?
1: Moses Brown was unusual because he broke off from his brothers, who were slave. They made most of their money from sending rum to Africa that was traded for black people and then shipped to the West Indies and traded for sugar and molasses that was brought back to Rhode Island. And there were many, many distilleries that was converted back into rum. And then they were slave traders, you see. And finally, Moses Brown, he becomes a Quaker and says, you know, this is really disgusting here. I mean, some of the suffering that occurred on those ships, there's one called the Sally, it was just horrible, of these enslaved people who were just trapped down there and just kidnapped. And for stupid rum, they were traded for rum and then taken to America, or particularly to the West Indies, and in some cases to Rhode Island. And slave labor actually built a lot of Brown University. But Moses Brown, which I attended, he was a real abolitionist until he lived till a ripe old age. He outlived three wives and much of his family, but it was very committed to abolitionism. And so I really admire Moses Brown.
0: Now, back to Plymouth Rock. For Mother's Day, established in at least 1892, my note says, because it was taken up by the suffragists. We know suffrage was a worthy cause. I did not know that they were shrewd enough to bring in the pilgrims, not just any old pilgrim, but a female pilgrim, and not just any old female pilgrim. Professor, who was Mary Chilton?
1: Well, what's funny about her, she was mainly myth. Why? She was a teenager, and she was one of the pilgrims who came on the Mayflower, and a legend grew. Let's make sure we don't know that this happened, but the legend grew that she was the first one to alight on Plymouth Rock. She was the first one to step on it.
0: You have a drawing in your book about it. It's wonderful.
1: Yeah. Oh, yeah. She became like a goddess of liberty and all of that in the 19th century. There were drawings and etchings of her stepping on. Again, you mentioned Buncombe and all of that, but she becomes kind of a hero among the suffragists. You know, oh, the great Mary Chilton shows that women led the way. And in this case, I think legend was for a good cause. I think it was for women's suffrage. Now, women's suffrage doesn't come until 1920, but as early as the 1870s and 80s and 90s, Mary Chilton and a few others, Elizabeth Warren, were really being hailed as foremothers of women's rights. And people like Elizabeth Cady Stanton and Susan B. Anthony and so forth began to hold Foremothers Day to celebrate the pilgrim women.
0: Your book does a great deal of repairing the pilgrims as human beings. Is it underway, Professor, or are we still, is it an uphill push to have the pilgrims accepted as bold and with lots of mistakes, but that they did correct worse crimes than they committed?
1: Yeah, if we particularly leap to Plymouth Colony and the pilgrims, as opposed to Massachusetts Bay Colony, where the witch trials took place and they were theocratic and everything, Plymouth Colony was more democratic and it didn't have witch trials and so forth. The pilgrims themselves have a lot to value. And I think if we study them closely and bring them back, we can participate in the very early democratic spirit that they dreamed of So there's quite a bit of substance to the idea of the Mayflower.
0: John Quincy Adams, your quote is democratic revolutionists. Is that accurate, or was he exaggerating for the time?
1: Well, I think when he really generalizes, that was a real democratic revolution. And I think in that sense, he was right about the Plymouth colony as a whole. Those who look solely at the Mayflower Compact are going too far. But those who look at Plymouth colony, particularly in the first two decades, I think he was right about that, given the time that Plymouth was settled and given the what was happening in England at the time that was still ruled by someone who believed he was part of the Godhead and still ruled by the Cavaliers. So, yeah, I would agree with him about that.
0: The book is Two Ships, David S. Reynolds, the author, Jamestown 1619, Plymouth 1620, and the struggle for the soul of America, including Abraham Lincoln's dream, one ship moving towards a shore that he can't quite make out. I'm John Batchelor.
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12: A lot of people don't call it a war. I call it a military conflict because it's small potatoes for us.
11: President Trump downplays the scope of the Iran war after 6 months of conflict and 18 American deaths. This morning, diesel prices are hitting a new record high as Americans pay the most for gas on a Labor Day weekend ever.
13: And this morning, fresh efforts to revive Russia-Ukraine peace talks. President Trump's envoys Jared Kushner and Steve Witkoff are reportedly on the ground in Moscow before heading to Kyiv for the first time.
11: Plus, move over, Dr. Doolittle. Rapid developments in artificial intelligence could change the way we talk to animals.
14: Researchers have been seeing the potential to do what they thought was previously impossible.
15: Happy Saturday, everyone. Welcome to Bloomberg This Weekend. We're coming to you live from our world headquarters here in New York. I'm Christina Ruffini.
16: And I'm Jeff Mason, in for David Gura. 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
15: Jeff Mason.
16: Nice to be here in person.
15: We have kidnapped you from the White House.
16: I'm delighted.
15: You're subbing it. Now, you know the trick is I hate reading the date, so I make Gura do it, and today I made you do it.
16: Was that why it was on my list?
15: You did excellent work. That's okay. Like one in a row. We're about 30 seconds in. It's going
16: really,
15: really
16: well.
15: We're
16: moving right through.
15: Sorry. You know what we're going to do? Make do work now is our own Lisa Mateo, who's going to update us with the headlines, what you may have missed overnight.
17: You got it, guys. President Donald Trump says he's sending his two great negotiators to Russia this weekend. He told reporters in the Oval Office that they're bringing a proposal to end the war.
12: I sent Steve Witkoff and Jared Kushner, the two great negotiators. They've done a great job. And we sent them over to see whether or not we can get something done. And there may be a good chance that we'll do it.
17: Now, as for the conflict in the Middle East, the president said he agreed with Vice President J.D. Vance's comments that he would not describe hostilities as a, quote, war.
12: So I heard what he said, and it was interesting because I think that there's a lot of truth that we're not fighting right now. There's no fighting. We're taking out a lot of oil. We control the Hormuz Strait. We control it very strongly.
17: Now, Trump went on to call it a military conflict and said it's very intermittent, adding that it's, quote, small potatoes compared to the wars in Vietnam and Afghanistan. The conflict has lasted more than 6 months, cost over $37.5 billion and 18 U.S. service members' lives. Well, the war has also spiked energy prices for Americans. According to the latest figures from AAA, the current price of diesel has hit a record average high of $5.88 a gallon. And higher diesel prices, well, that means higher transportation costs for a long list of everyday goods. Gas prices have also risen, now at an average of $4.14 a gallon. This driver from Philadelphia says she had to rethink her travel plans.
18: Because gas has been so expensive, we have been staying home more, and we haven't felt as comfortable to travel as much as before. Before, you know, gas has skyrocketed this year, we were doing more like weekend trips.
17: Well, in other news, a Massachusetts judge has declared a mistrial in the murder case against Lindsay Clancy. Jurors could not agree on whether she was criminally responsible when she strangled her three young

0: really strong opinions about that case, even among our team.
1: Sure.
0: Yeah, the whole country's been watching it.
2: Big story this week.
0: Thanks, Lisa.
1: You got it.
0: President Trump, as we mentioned, is downplaying the conflict in the Middle East. Overnight, Iranian news outlets reported new explosions as oil prices climbed again to well over $90 a barrel. Diesel extended its record high, now at $5.88 a gallon. Regular gas, of course, as Lisa talked about, is almost a dollar higher than a year ago.
2: Here's more of what the president said in the Oval Office.
3: There's no fighting. We're taking out a lot of oil. We control the Hormuz Strait. We control it very strongly. We did a hit on certain areas around the Hormuz Strait. We took out their radar, as you know that very well. We took out some aircraft. We took out some other things that protect for them, used to protect the Hormuz Strait when they had it under very tight control. But now we control it, and we're taking out less now. We took a lot of boats. A lot of ships came through, and they come through every day.
2: With us now, Bloomberg News' Middle East correspondent Abir Abu Omar and Bloomberg Oil Products reporter Will Kubzanski. Let's kick it off with you, please, Abir. Can you tell us, do we have any confirmation of these strikes near Karg Island last night?
4: Yeah, good morning, Jeff. So perhaps Will can speak a little bit more about what is happening in the Strait of Hormuz. But yeah, those are confirmed attacks. Explosions were heard near the Karg Island in the Strait of Hormuz. Of course, this is the main export hub of Iranian crude exports, essentially, that the U.S. naval blockade has been maintained over the course of the past 6 months or so. Now, to just go back to what has happened over the course of the past week, and that is essentially a return to military escalations here in the region, with the U.S. President Trump starting attacks against Iran because he said that they had attempted to put mines in the Strait of Hormuz yet again. And then, of course, Iran retaliating against countries in the region, similar to the same action that it had conducted over the course of this war. So you saw the likes of the United Arab Emirates here, Kuwait, Jordan, 10 ballistic missiles were intercepted over Jordanian skies at the initial strike. And then, of course, a flood of more Iranian retaliation. So that is what we kept an eye out on over the course of the past week, of course. So that return to kinetic warfare was slightly concerning, and then we saw a little bit of de-escalation. Then, of course, J.D. Vance, President Trump, downplaying completely the prospects of this war, calling it a conflict, not even a war. So that we don't know just how it will settle with the 18 troop members that were killed from the United States, hundreds other injured, of course, and 3,500 Iranian casualties, including some that have died over the course of the past week. And so we're seeing some kind of escalation in the region, signs of concern, Jeff, and really no end in sight when it comes to a return to those diplomacy talks, even with the mediators still very much involved.
0: That's right. And well, we've been seeing what I've been calling indefatigable optimism from some of these markets. Every time there is an inkling that there possibly could be a deal or negotiations, we see the markets react, the oil prices go down, people seem very optimistic. I'm wondering if we're reaching the end of that patience and why we're seeing diesel especially, why those prices are spiking so dramatically this week after 6 months of this back and forth.
5: Yeah, I would never underestimate commodity investors' ability to be optimistic. With that said, diesel has particularly been strained, not just because of what's going on in Iran, but what's going on in Russia, right? So Ukraine has been striking refineries repeatedly. That's been happening for months. Russia has banned exports of diesel. That leaves almost the whole world in a really precarious position. The world just sort of, even before this, was just tight structurally refining capacity to make diesel. So it was already a precarious situation. It's continued. The tightness will not really seem to stop anytime soon. And I think markets have caught up to the idea that we are in a distillates crisis right as peak demand season kicks off in the fall.
2: Abir, the president likes to say that the U.S. controls the strait. Is that accurate?
4: That's a good question. It's really not clear. And I was really excited to answer that diesel question as well, because we were reporting on it all week as well. Look, I mean, who controls the Strait of Hormuz? It's a mixed picture. Of course, the U.S. naval blockade has been very successful at limiting down those Iranian crude exports, but Iran still maintains some kind of dominance over the Strait. Of course, we had reported that deal between Oman and Iran over the course of the past month to assert some kind of dominance over the Strait of Hormuz, to start charging tolls going forward. But it's not just that. It's the threat that Iran continues to pose over the movement of those ships and tanks.

0: tankers. Even last week, a couple of days ago, we were reporting about ships that were being hit, super tankers linked to Saudi Arabia, to Gulf countries that were being hit either by unidentified projectiles or with the threat of Iran essentially posing on the crucial waterway. With the IRGC continuing to say that they have the ability to hit those ships, and they will do so if they feel threatened.
1: Abir, if you are excited about diesel, I would never stop anyone from talking about diesel. If you have more on that story, please feel free. I also want to ask you about this issue of mines, which we've been talking about from day one. You know, we had these reports that there were mines, and this is all involved in the reticence of some of these shipping companies to send their ships through. But as this conflict has progressed, we haven't seen or heard of really any incidents of those ships hitting any of those mines. And there was some reporting in the last couple of weeks that maybe a lot of them weren't actually real live munitions, that they were in fact decoys. It was more of a psyops operation from the Iranian government or from Iranian operatives. What is the status of the Strait as far as the mines? Have they been removed? Do we know what's going on there? And then feel free to add anything you would like to add to the diesel conversation.
0: Okay, so I'll focus on the mines for a little bit and maybe the diesel conversation a little bit later. But when it comes to the mines, look, a lot of European countries, a lot of Gulf countries still believe that the threat of those mines exists. As a matter of fact, at the start of last week, we did hear reports about two ships being hit by mines or having exploded as a result of some mines. Our own Bloomberg Economics teams estimate that the likelihood of mines completely being out of the equation is not very likely. President Trump, of course, the U.S. administration continues to say that they've completely demined the Strait of Hormuz. And while there is some success to the attempts by the United States to demine the Strait, it's not completely likely for the United States to know just where exactly those mines are. And again, the response from Iran has continuously been the only people who know where these mines exist are some kind of Iranian officials in the echelons of power, not even all of them. And so Iran, of course, had discussed with Oman some kind of mechanism to include European countries to come in and possibly demine the Strait. But as of now, it's a murky picture. We're not entirely sure if the Strait is completely demined. But the threat alone, Christina, that's what's important. The threat alone of possibly ships going through the Strait of Hormuz and being exposed to that risk, that alone is keeping a lot of ships kind of hesitant to go through with the lights off.
1: Yeah, it impacts insurance rate. It impacts the risk you have to pay sailors and mariners to get on those boats. Jeff, I know you have another question for Will.
2: Yeah, we just wanted to also talk about Ukraine. Will, to what extent is this now multi-year war in Ukraine affecting oil and gas supplies?
3: Yeah, I mean, it's affecting them massively at this point in time. Ukraine and Russia obviously weren't the main story for a while there, and the war in Iran takes a lot of precedence here. But between attacks on the CPC, between attacks on tankers sort of in and around the region, between those attacks on refineries we were talking about earlier, the crisis is very much centered around Russia and Ukraine. And I think what's important to think about is that these crises are kind of amplifying each other, right? One wouldn't be as disastrous for global energy supplies without the other. But together, right, they're creating this impact where you're seeing prices for diesel skyrocket. You're seeing the price of crude probably hold higher than it otherwise would. There's a lot of reasons why having these two happening at once are bad, not just geopolitically, but for the price of energy.
1: I also want to ask you about OPEC. You know, that cartel is not seeming as durable as it once did. They're meeting tomorrow. Do you think they could decide to boost output to try to lower these prices?
3: It's a great question. It's been inscrutable. And I will defer to others on sort of the inner workings of OPEC. What I will say is boosting output is theoretical in large part right now.
1: Right.
3: That might be better than it was before, but we're going to say we're going to boost output. But if you can't get the cargoes through the Strait, if you can't do the bypasses that you've been doing, there's only so much capacity there that they have right now to export oil, particularly out of the Middle East. Venezuela is a whole other separate question. So right now, these meetings, it's a good question as to how much of them is actually going to practice.
1: And some of those countries are already at capacity. Libya, a couple others, really can't throttle anymore, right? They're already producing at capacity. Who has the elasticity to change their output other than Saudi?
3: That is a great question. Honestly, I think the elasticity to change output right now is, it's about production, obviously, but it's about shipping. And until you can figure out shipping, I don't know sort of where you can get that additional export capacity.
2: Abir, I want to ask you something about what the president said earlier this week regarding the Strait of Hormuz. He said that in the future it may not be as important as it is now. Is that true? We've had 20% of the world's oil supplies coming through for a long time.
0: Well, I mean, one would bring the question of just how much contention is going for the Strait of Hormuz, or how much interest is in the Strait of Hormuz right now. That is certainly what the narrative of President Trump is, but also a lot of these countries in the Gulf have been doubling down on these secondary or ulterior routes to try to not pay the Strait of Hormuz as much attention going forward. And of course, we have in the UAE, the Fujairah pipeline, Saudi Arabia, the Red Sea pipeline, Kuwait, Iraq, they're all trying to start new routes to start shipping their crude products. Now, maybe there is some truth to that. Maybe the president's, you know, remarks about the fact that the Strait of Hormuz, or Scott Bessent even, who said that in a couple of years' time, it's just going to be a waterway. Maybe there is a truth to the fact that we may resort to the Strait of Hormuz a little bit less, but the equation of completely shunning away the Strait of Hormuz is really unlikely. And that is what we're hearing from a lot of people here in the UAE and Saudi Arabia. The fact that you're not going to use the Strait of Hormuz, or you're not going to see it being used at all within a couple of years, that's not a real likelihood, is the consensus that we're getting out of here.
1: So very quickly, what are you hearing from Gulf allies? I mean, I know there was these negotiations between Iran and Oman to try to come up with a tolling situation. That hasn't been finalized, but are Gulf allies trying to come up with their own plans separate from the United States as to how to move forward here?
0: Yeah, so first of all, frustration. They're all quite frustrated. And then when it comes to those plans, of course, we had reported a few weeks ago that they may have to resort to their own plans with Iran. But then perhaps Christina Anwar Gargash, who is a senior presidential advisor here to the UAE's president, Hamad bin Zayed, he did say last week, essentially, that this situation of no full-on war, no peace is the most unsustainable for the region. It's just not going to work for these long-term economic growth prospects for these countries. And so they're quite frustrated. They are at a point where they need a solution in this conflict, in this war. Well, this conflict, according to President Trump, of course, and J.D. Vance.
1: By any other name, it's causing the same amount of problems. All right, Abir Abu Omar, she's our Middle East correspondent out of Dubai, and Will Kapensky making his premiere on our show this morning. You're great. Thank you so much for joining us. We appreciate your insights. It's just very fascinating, and it has to be very frustrating, to Abir's point, for U.S. allies, because it's not a big enough conflict that you can get your arms around it like you would a conventional war, and it won't stop either.
2: And yet it's hard for the White House to press the case that it's not a war when you've got as many troops in the region as you do, and the military tied up in the way that it is.
1: And casualties, and it's really impacting the economies of a lot of nations that are really critical to American interests in the region, right?
2: Absolutely, absolutely.
1: All right, well, coming up, Apple is just days away from its next big product launch. People are looking out for this. This will be the first under Apple's new CEO, John Ternus. We're going to get a preview of some of those new products and the new direction with its devices. Jeff, do you have an iPhone?
2: I have an iPhone.
1: Do you have two iPhones?
2: I have one iPhone. I'm curious to hear about the Flip. That's a new thing.
1: I have two iPhones and an Android, and I'm trying to get that down to two devices. I'm working on it. We're going to break down what could be unrolling from the Apple product launch. That's straight ahead on Bloomberg this weekend. Stick with us.
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16: Thank you for joining us live on Bloomberg This Week, and I'm Lisa Mateo. Let's update you on today's top stories. A setback for the Trump administration when it comes to how mail-in ballots are handled for the current election cycle. A federal judge has blocked the Postal Service from enforcing new limits on mail-in voting through November 3rd midterm elections. Now, it comes as North Carolina began sending ballots on Friday, and the U.S. Justice Department was urging the Supreme Court to intervene. Well, it's the first Justice Department prosecution of a federal officer for actions taken during a Minnesota immigration crackdown last winter. ICE agent Christian Castro, he was released from federal custody Friday after appearing in court. He's charged with lying to investigators about the circumstances that led to the shooting of a Venezuelan man. His defense attorney, David Lindenmuth, said that Castro intends to plead guilty in the case and urged the public not to place judgment on the former military and immigration officer.
17: To have the person who's done that for his life's work, not get the same benefit of these concepts that we have, our legal concepts of innocence, until and unless proven guilty. It's just wrong.
16: Well, in other news, after two workers were pulled out alive from a tunnel following mudslides in Nepal, we're now getting word of another. Officials say rescuers have saved a Chinese national and a woman found alive 10 days after devastating floods hit the country. About 900 workers are missing from 12 hydropower projects across Nepal, with roughly 500 believed to be trapped in various tunnels. Christina and Jeff.
1: Okay. All right. Thanks, Lisa. I'm glad they were able to find some of those folks, but it's going to be a really long road ahead.
18: Sure is. All right. Thanks, Lisa. For the past 15 years, Apple has launched culture-changing products, found new revenue streams through subscription models, and solidified its place as one of the most dominant tech companies in the world.
1: Next week, new CEO John Ternus is going to take the stage, this format made famous by the one and only Steve Jobs, to unveil the start of the beginning of Apple's biggest run of device releases in history. All right, for more on all of this, we're joined by Bloomberg Intelligence senior hardware analyst Woo Jin Ho. All right, Woo Jin, why is he doing it this way? What are we expecting? And this thing has a name. It's Sunshine something. Why are we calling it this?
19: Yeah. Hey, Christina. So the reason why we're doing it this way is because that's the way Apple has always done it, right? Sometime in the September month of September. They always launch their new products and announce their new products. And it also marks the transition of the new CEO, John Ternus. So I think this is the best way to not only introduce the new product, but also a new CEO.
1: Surprise and shine. Sorry, not sunshine. Surprise and shine. Is there anything, any hints in that name, or is it just a cheerful way to reintroduce some new Apple products?
19: Well, there's a couple of things, right? And I think the rumored Apple foldable device, the iPhone Ultra, is probably the device that a lot of consumers as well as investors are going to be keen on seeing. And also there's actually other slew of products that are rumored to be out, new AirPods as well as home devices that Apple needs to refresh.
2: So I'm pretty used to this regular iPhone. What's the demand going to be for...
1: I mean, we're just saying, I have two phones.
2: Christina's
1: so
2: got multiple.
1: It's kind of like I have a foldable iPhone.
2: Yeah, it's a different kind of foldable. What is the demand going to be for a foldable iPhone?
19: Well, it depends on the region, right? So if we look at from a global perspective, the foldable device is actually very, very popular. Based on what we've heard on the supply chain, Apple actually increased the production volume asks to the supply chain. So they are expecting a fairly healthy launch. Now, that being said, we're not talking about big numbers. They'll probably come out with about 10 million units for the year, for this initial launch cycle.
2: And how much are they competing with Samsung on that? Because they already have one, right?
19: I don't think it matters, right? Right. So Apple never had to be first to win the game. They will be competing with Samsung. But at the end of the day, right, you know, it's the Android ecosystem versus the Apple ecosystem. You're not going to initially switch over the Android fans to the Apple fans. I'll probably one of those guys on Fifth Avenue waiting online to be first on the for the iPhone foldable as well.
1: No, really? All right. If I see you, I live near there. We're going to have a talk about that. We do not wait in line as New Yorkers.
2: Christina will wait out online overnight for you.
19: Christina's probably paying somebody to wait online for her.
1: Wait a minute. I'm not, but if I were going to wait in line, that's how I would do it. But I do want to ask you about the relevance of the iPhone, because Ternus has kind of pushed back about this idea that the iPhone is nearing the end of its relevance. He is trying to revamp the device. But we've seen these new iPhones come out. I mean, obviously a foldable device is a paradigm shift. But are consumers kind of reaching the point where, like, a phone is doing what I need it to do? I'm not going to pay another $200, $300, $400 for a new phone. I feel like even among people who are early adopters, that is waning a little bit. How is Apple trying to address that?
19: Yeah, and you're right, Christina, because at the end of the day, we're at the 18th generation of the iPhone, right? And some of the feature launches are predominantly on the software side as well as on the camera side. So the thing that you can best do is make a better chip or a better camera. And you know, every iteration of the iPhone has been less and less exciting. Where I do think where John can bring in a little bit more excitement, and given his hardware background, is try to really build the ecosystem, right? And if you think about where Apple has won over others, is tying together whether it's going to be the smartphone to the Apple AirPods to the Apple Home Hubs and Apple TV. And there's probably a vision out there, given how he's a hardware guy, to tie an Apple Home or an extended Apple ecosystem with the smartphone as probably one of the main devices.
1: That's true. It does benefit from my laziness. I do stick with it just because all of my devices work together, and yeah. I don't have to call my brother for tech support.
2: So. Seriously?
1: Yeah.
2: Can I call him for tech support?
1: No, I know you later. Know. Absolutely not.
2: Ternus obviously has really big shoes to fill. What's going to be different about the Ternus era, and what is the vision that he's laid out for the company?
19: Yeah, look, I think it's a natural transition, right? Because if we go from Steve Jobs, who was, you know, really big shoes to fill as the vision maker and introducing new hardware and very, very innovation-focused hardware, to Tim Cook, who was the operational manager, and he was the right guy at the right time in building out the supply chain and driving it for growth. What Ternus brings is actually bring back this hardware-focused vision. And look, the form factors, to Christina's point, is changing, right? What we're starting to see are new devices, whether it's going to be wearables, whether it's going to be smaller home devices, so on and so forth. And Turnus has touched on the Mac, the iPad, the iPhone, and so on and so forth. And I'm excited to see what Turnus brings over the next several years in terms of the new devices that he wants to bring to Apple to expand the TAM.
1: Part of those plans for new devices is, he said, he wants to kind of use AI not just on the software side with Siri and things like that, but to help improve product development. How is he going to try to roll that out, and what does it mean for the company's growth overall?
19: Yeah, from a product dev perspective, I don't think that's a surprise. You're starting to see a lot of companies do use AI internally to help speed product development, as well as dial in product development in the sense on what consumers want, right? So I wouldn't be surprised if AI is pervasive internally in Apple. Now, from a consumer device perspective, you are going to see multiple phone form factors, and I wouldn't be surprised if you'll see some experimentation from Apple's part to see what sticks.
2: The Apple stock is up more than 17% this year. Is there pressure on him to produce quickly, or does he have some runway here?
19: I think he has some runway, right? I think they've done well from a product perspective, and we have to keep in mind that all of these products that have been announced or will be announced, the rumor mill has been stirring, right? And John has been has a hand on this. I don't think we'll see a lot more new coming out of Apple from the device from the event itself. However, where he will be measured is the subsequent events.
1: Is there anything coming out of this event that you're really looking forward to? I'm reading that there might be smart glasses, expanding, like the HomePod system. Is there anything other than that phone that we know you're standing in line for that you're really excited to see?
19: Yeah, I want to hear how all of these tie, right? Because we have the MacBook series. Now we have the smart glasses. How does the smart glasses tie back to the iPhone? And where do they think that vision with smart glasses are going to go, right? Is there going to be an augmented reality type of feature set that's in there? So we'll see. I mean, they had the Vision Pro. That really didn't stick with consumers, and it's clear that wearables is on John's mind, and maybe it might be a thumbprint in terms of what it's going to be in the future.
1: All right, Woo Jin Ho, have a great time. If I see you, I will wave at you. He's Bloomberg Intelligence Senior Hardware and Networking Analyst. Thank you so much for joining us. You're not going to stay in line for the new phone, John?
2: First of all, I love that wearables is a term, and no,
1: I know.
2: I'm standing in line. I can wait. I love technology, but I don't have to be the first one.
1: Are you a wearables person? Do you have an Apple Watch or an Aura Ring or any of those things?
2: I got nothing. Nope.
1: No, I feel like we spend enough time on our devices. I generally try to.
2: I'm not saying I don't. Yeah, I mean, I spend plenty of time on devices, but I don't need them everywhere else.
1: Just, I also don't need mine yelling at me to work out more. I know.
2: No.
1: I need to work out more. Don't tell me, phone. All right. As record temperatures sweep across Europe, governments face some hard trade-offs. So Bloomberg Originals explored this topic and whether or not the continent can adapt to extreme heat amid political turmoil and economic scarcity. Take a listen.
20: The story of summer 2026. At least 16,000 people have suffered heat-related deaths in Europe.
21: This summer's record-breaking heat wave may have resulted in more than 2,700 deaths in England and Wales.
22: 5,000 in Germany and thousands more in Spain and France.
23: Older people are particularly vulnerable to the effects of heat. About 1 in 5 EU residents are over the age of 65.
20: Much of Europe just wasn't built for week after week of soaring temperatures.
24: Europe is a temperate continent. People perhaps don't realize that even a place as far south as Istanbul is on the same latitude as Chicago.
20: Emergency alerts are making climate change harder to ignore. Responding to the crisis will be expensive.
23: The European Commission says EU member countries need to be spending about $80 billion a year to adapt to climate change.
20: That $80 billion will touch everything from healthcare to food and ecosystems, with infrastructure alone needing more than $33 billion a year.
23: These are countries often are going through a period of quite significant political turmoil.
20: As summer ends, governments are left facing increasingly difficult choices with scant resources. And finding that money may prove just as difficult as finding the solutions.
1: Jeff, I was just reading an article this morning that the Italians, after generations, not generations, but decades of

0: resisting air conditioning or finally giving in because it's just getting to the point. I mean, we both went to Europe this summer. I went to London a couple weeks ago and was walking across the parks, and they're all brown because of the heat and the drought, and people are really trying to reevaluate how they live their lives.
1: I lived in Germany for 5 years. They don't love air conditioning over there, but it is changing. I have friends who just put air conditioning into their house because of the heat. It is it's a new world.
0: And it's interesting because it's not as hot, but you can never get relief from it, and that's what I think really starts to wear on you, and that's what people, because you can't go inside with AC.
1: It's also a health risk for elderly people.
0: Yeah,
1: they need to have air conditioning.
0: All right, coming up, OpenAI CEO Sam Altman says top artificial intelligence companies should be better about communicating the benefits of their technology. We'll have more from his interview with our own Ed Ludlow straight ahead as Bloomberg This Weekend continues. Stick with us.
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25: Thank you for joining us live on Bloomberg This Week, and I'm Lisa Mateo. Let's update you on today's top stories. A setback to a new approach to prevent cardiovascular disease after a drug from Novartis failed to reduce the risk of heart attacks and strokes. A final stage trial, well, it showed pelacarsen did lower levels of lipoprotein A, which is largely a generic risk factor for cardiovascular disease, but it does not translated to fewer cardiovascular deaths, heart attacks, and strokes that were compared with a placebo. Meanwhile, a win for AstraZeneca after the FDA approved its breast cancer pill following an earlier vote against the medicine. AstraZeneca, well, it says camizestrant has the potential to eventually bring in more than $5 billion in annual sales, but Wall Street isn't so optimistic. On the S&P 500, we'll see a few new names. Fuel cell maker Bloom Energy, life sciences company Illumina, and computer storage firm Everpure will join the index in the latest quarterly rebalance that replaced companies Molson Coors Beverage, Trade Desk, and Builders First Source before the start of the trading on September 21st. And in sports, yes, the U.S. Open continues at Flushing Meadows. In day six, Jessica Pegula, Aryna Sabalenka, and Carlos Alcaraz, they all advanced, along with Francis Tiafoe, I hope I said that right, Tommy Paul, and Ben Shelton. Serena and Venus Williams doubles return didn't have the same results as they lost in a super tiebreak. Now, among those taken to the court on the men's side today, we have Tanner Fritz, Alexander Zverev, I can never say his name, and on the women's side, Coco Gauff, Naomi Osaka. I can say those. I know
26: Tiafoe.
27: There you go.
26: He came from an area around D.C., so when he was coming up, he was very popular around there, so we used to get to see him play. Okay. So he's a fun player to watch. Thanks,
27: there we
26: Lisa.
27: Go.
26: Appreciate you. All right, OpenAI has released a new model that it's calling GPT-6. The company says it's positioning it as a key milestone in a decades-long push to build artificial general intelligence.
28: For more on the release of the new model and concerns over AI cybersecurity, OpenAI CEO and co-founder Sam Altman sat down with Bloomberg tech host Ed Ludlow.
29: The way that OpenAI is framing Astra is basically an early step toward AGI, but I thought we could start our conversation just with basically what's fundamentally different with Astra relative to prior generations of model.
30: It feels, first of all, thank you for having me. It feels like a new step in this process towards models that can really help us create value, do work, discover new science, help start new companies or create new products. Using it subjectively feels to me very different than any model before.
29: What's the kind of principal use case that's different this time around? You know, I think we can get into the generations of model that were very coding focused. I know a lot of the development was very cybersecurity focused, but taking it away from the software engineer, what is the everyday person unlocking AI that they weren't able to do previously?
30: One thing that I think people will immediately notice is if you have an idea and you want to work interactively with an AI to get a complex piece of software built, this is the first model to me where I could sort of tell someone, like, just give it a try. There's a good chance it'll work. And, you know, I've watched people make computer games. I've watched people do sort of like home sort of DIY electrical engineering projects. I've watched people do very complex simulations for some piece of science they're working on. Certainly a lot of the work where you would sort of normally sit down, have to, you know, build a financial model here and then a PowerPoint presentation around it, and then figure out how to like make a little interactive piece of code to sort of try different simulations. That stuff is, it's all so doable now. What I hope will happen is people will be surprised at the beginning, but then as they build up more trust in the model and more like, wow, it can really do this, just start throwing harder and harder tasks and more creative ideas at it, and they will find out what the model can really do for them.
29: Sam, the specifics of how Astra is being released, I think it's important. So a version of it with specific guardrails, what was the thinking behind that, and what are those specific guardrails in this early release of it?
30: Yeah, so the challenge of our industry is that we have these models that are getting incredibly capable and incredibly useful, and that people want to use to everything from, you know, make their lives a little easier to starting new companies. And then on the other hand, as these models get more capable, the risks that we have to mitigate also become more serious. The models could do more damage if we don't do a good job at that. And so we have spent, obviously this model took us a little longer to release than we were hoping. I think it'll be worth the wait. But we really wanted to spend the time on the safety and security alignment of this model.
29: Yes.
30: And I think as people understand the power and impact and capabilities, they will be happy that we did. We'll have different tiers of cyber access for this model, for cyber in particular. Today we're rolling it out to trusted access partners, and then in the coming days, assuming everything goes well, we'll roll it out more broadly. You could say, well, you know, if this model is, you know, has a cyber problem, why let anyone use it for cyber? And I think it's very important to note that the world is very close to a complete change in the landscape of cyber attacks. And the only way that we see for society to collectively defend itself against this coming wave of models from around the world and from other companies is to use tools like Astra to rapidly defend against these new kind of cyber threats. So we will have multiple programs for people at sort of different levels of verification and trust, but we do think it's quite important that the world use these models to collectively defend ourselves.
29: What happened prior to release is important, right? You determined that Astra can find and develop zero-day exploits without any human intervention, essentially, and so you paused some of the work to strengthen the safeguards. What specifically was it that you saw that made you hit pause, the behavior, I suppose, of the model?
30: So it's worth pointing out that the model that we're launching today is GPT-6 Astra, has been done training for a while. The model that we recently talked about pausing is a future model. But with Astra, we did hit cyber critical, and that required, under our preparedness framework, a new set of safeguards just to be able to release Astra because of those cyber capabilities you talked about.
29: I got a lot of questions for you, Sam, about Astra and chain of thought. I don't know if that comes as a surprise to you or not, but as Astra becomes more autonomous, or future generations of the model become more autonomous, can OpenAI sort of say with confidence that you see and understand what the model is planning before it acts? In other words, you have visibility into the reasoning that basically users of the model can't see. OpenAI can, for obvious reasons. Could you go into that a little bit?
30: Yeah. So we have talked for a long time about the importance of monitorability of models. We've also said that we believe in defense in depth, and this is only one part of it. There is sandboxing, maybe most importantly, there is alignment. There are a number of things that come together to be able to make the safety guarantees that we want to be able to make with a model. But monitorability is an important thing, and we've been talking, I think, for well over a year now about the importance of chain of thought monitoring and how we have made various decisions there that help us preserve chain of thought monitorability, even if it means we don't maximize the capabilities we could otherwise get. And we think that is important. It's an important component. We also we want to be clear, we don't think that's the only component that matters.
29: We're live on Bloomberg Television and on Bloomberg Radio, and we're speaking to Sam Altman, the CEO of OpenAI. There's a lot of bad PR in the world around AI at the moment, everyday citizens sort of worrying about the impact. One way I kind of wanted to put that to you is whether you can say sort of unequivocally that if Astra or any future generation model behaved in a way that was dangerous, that you would be able to detect it and then shut it down.
30: The obvious hard part of that question is that people have different opinions about what models should be able to do and shouldn't be able to do.
29: Yes.
30: We think there are some things that very clearly models should not be able to do. There are some clear red lines, and we talk a lot about being able to detect those, but people also have strong opinions about things within the broad bounds of what is possible about how they use AI and how they want to be able to use AI. And this is going to be a difficult question for society because there is not going to be agreement on, you know, what is and isn't acceptable use of AI. I think it's very important, in the same way that, you know, people do things with electricity that I may not always like, but I think everybody has a right to electricity, that we say, you know, there are going to be some rules for society. You can't go like electrocute somebody else on the street. But this is an important platform that belongs to all of us and that we need to be able to use. So there will be a ongoing conversation, negotiation in society. There will, of course, be some things that we agree on that people just should not do with AI. But there's a lot of edges that we're now going to have to feel our way through, and giving people autonomy and freedom to use AI is important to them.
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26: Welcome back to Bloomberg This Weekend. I'm Christina Ruffini here with Jeff Mason. All right, humans have been trying to speak to animals for tens of thousands of years.
28: But we may be closer than ever to interspecies understanding, thanks to AI. We spoke with Bloomberg Weekend senior writer Morgan Meeker.
11: Throughout human history, we've been trying to communicate with animals. And I think for the last few decades, researchers have been systematically trying to do this. So famous examples include Irene Pepperberg and her 30-year experiment with Alex the parrot. But what has happened more recently is, I think since the ChatGPT moment, so since 2022, AI has kind of been leaking into this space. And so researchers have been seeing the potential to do what they thought was previously impossible. And so we're seeing kind of huge leaps forward. And one major donor in the field, our private equity billionaire, Jeremy Collar, says that he believes that two-way communication with animals could be possible by 2030. So these are very quick timelines. People are expecting very quick progress. And if that is true, I mean, if researchers are actually able to do that, this could kind of radically reshape our relationship with the animals, wild animals, livestock, and potentially our pets.
2: Of all the things that AI is going to do, communicating with animals wasn't at the top of my bingo card.
1: I mean,
2: card.
1: This might be a way to turn me around on AI, but I don't know.
2: But biologists are excited about it. You spoke to some biologists who've been studying crow calls for decades, and now they feel like their work has accelerated. Here's a little bit of what they had to say.
12: We have collected 150,000 vocalizations. With this enormous amount of vocalization, at this stage, we are trying to categorize the calls and try to make a repertoire. And artificial intelligence is probably the key.
13: Realizing how many different calls there are that we didn't know about, even if we were working with crows for 25 years. And also, just to see, you know, small differences in calls, and we wonder if they mean something or not. I mean, it's really interesting.
1: I mean, so Morgan, we could potentially see if like a murder of crows is actually homicidal or not.
11: Right, and I think what is interesting with the Crow Project is these two researchers have been doing this for decades, kind of 25 years and 30 years. They've been trying studying crows, but they're work has really accelerated. So AI isn't like a shortcut for them. They're kind of working for the AI. Like the theory they're subscribing to is that if we gather huge amounts of data about animal calls, in this case crow calls, you have the audio of the crow calls, and then you can cross-reference that with the videos of what the crows are doing when they're making the calls. Then you can kind of feed this into the AI, and the AI can search for patterns that are invisible to human beings. And so the idea is they can then demystify what the crows are saying, how they're communicating. This is the theory, at least, and these two researchers are sort of in the middle of that process.
2: I appreciated that Hitchcock reference, Christina.
1: Thank you. I'm glad I have one fan.
2: Let's talk about money. Is private equity backing this?
11: So Jeremy Collar, who's a private equity billionaire in the UK, he's one of the field's major donors. So he funds lots of different initiatives within the interspecies communication field. There's a lot of tech money in this field. And I think so Reid Hoffman, Lauren Powell Jobs, Asa Raskin, who is the person who claims to have created Infinite Scroll, is one of the co-founders of one of the major organizations in this field. And there's kind of like a redemptive element to this. Like one person described it to me as if finally tech money can do something good for society. And people are kind of pinning a lot of hopes on this, that they kind of argue that if we can better understand the interior world of animals, so that's kind of learning what motivates them, what they think, not just that what words they use or what calls they use to refer to mangoes or bananas, then we'll treat them better, we'll treat the environment better. That's the hope, at least. I mean, and there's a lot of people who question whether that will actually be the way this technology is used, if it can be created.
1: Because there's a history of people communicating with animals and not doing great things, like using sonar to bring whales up to be killed, or like give us some other examples. This could maybe not be a great thing. I also read that people are concerned about invasion of privacy rights for animals if we're suddenly listening to them, or frankly, if you're putting heavy listening devices on animals throughout nature, you know, that could throw ecosystems off as well.
11: Yeah, so I think in terms of the ethical concerns, there's kind of two dimensions to it. I mean, the first is, if we take this idea at face value that we can eventually use AI to communicate or have some form of communication with animals, what will that do with our relationship to them? It could recreate it for the better. We could have a better relationship. We could treat them better. I don't know if you live in a community where elephants are coming in regularly and causing conflict. Maybe you can sort that conflict out better, like find better resolution there. But there's also ways this could be misused. People worry about it being used to exploit animals. So in the crow case, those researchers were worried that you could use their findings to tell the crow, hey, come here, it's safe, and then you can kill the crow or catch the crow. But then it can also be misinterpreted. I spoke to somebody else who said, okay, we have a pretty good idea that chimpanzees have a very rich social structure, and if humans better understand that, they might respect them more. But what about 40-day-old chicks in a farming setting and that have been selectively bred? What if they've been so selectively bred that they only talk about food? That could actually end up widening the gap between humans and animals.
26: All right, for our radio listeners, that is one animal I try to talk to frequently. This is friend of the show, tiny rat dog Brutus, howling at sirens in Central Park. Jeff, I feel like the issue is not that my dog doesn't understand me, it's that he doesn't want to listen.
28: I got to meet Brutus this week, and we exchanged numbers so we can text about you later.
26: Okay, great. AI is working. Great. We're coming up on 8 a.m. here in New York. 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
26: 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It is 8 a.m. here at our world headquarters in New York. I'm Christina Ruffini.
28: And I'm Jeff Mason, in for David Gura. We are bringing you the latest breaking news, reports, and analysis live this morning and every weekend from 7 to 10 a.m.
26: And as we do at the top of every hour, we're going to start off with Lisa Mateo to bring us the headlines. Lisa, what you got?
16: You got it, guys. Well, President Donald Trump says he's sending U.S. envoy Steve Witkoff and Jared Kushner to Russia this weekend with a proposal to end the war in Ukraine. Now, he explained the situation to reporters in the Oval Office.
17: There's a personality problem in Russia, Ukraine. You have President Zelensky and President Putin. They truly hate each other.
16: Well, according to Russia's Interfax, Vladimir Putin has ordered no strikes on Kyiv for the U.S. delegation visit. Now, as for the conflict in the Middle East, well, President Trump called the war in Iran small potatoes when compared to wars in Vietnam and Afghanistan. The president's comments came after Vice President J.D. Vance said he would not describe the armed hostilities as a war. And Trump added that he would call it a military conflict with intermittent strikes. Meanwhile, an Iranian oil tanker was hit by a U.S. missile attack that's just about 6 miles off of Iran's Karg Island today. That's according to the semi-official Tasman news agency. The tanker was struck by four U.S. projectiles in the island's Anchorage area. Authorities are assessing the extent of that damage. Well, in other news, a Massachusetts judge has declared a mistrial in the murder case against Lindsay Clancy. Jurors, they could not agree on whether she was criminally responsible when she strangled her three young children in 2023. The mistrial, it allows prosecutors to try Clancy again. She had faced life in prison without parole if convicted of first-degree murder. Members of her legal team, they vowed to continue to pursue a civil case against her medical providers, attorney Rosemary Scapiccio.
18: We need to make things right. We need to make sure that there is postpartum or maternal mental health, that these doctors start listening to women, because that's not what they're doing right now.
16: Clancy remains charged with murder and will continue to be held in a psychiatric hospital until the case is resolved. Well, a setback for the Trump administration when it comes to how mail-in ballots are handled for the current election cycle. A federal judge has blocked the Postal Service from enforcing new limits on mail-in voting through November 3rd midterm elections. It comes as North Carolina began sending ballots on Friday, and the U.S. Justice Department was urging the Supreme Court to intervene. Christina and Jeff, over to you.
26: All right, thanks, Lisa. With oil and gas prices still high and that important midterm election coming up fast, President Trump says his new deal with the interim Venezuelan government could help provide relief at the pump and solidify oil supply to North America for decades to come. But the deal has some detractors, even in the oil and gas industry, and the contours of the arrangement are still quite fuzzy.
28: Also fuzzy, what happens to any of this if and when a new administration takes over, either in Caracas or in Washington? Join us now as Bloomberg White House reporter and my colleague Jen DeLuey and Vera Bergengren of The Wall Street Journal. Jen, Trump has touted this deal as the best deal ever made. This is hyperbole sometimes when he's talking about deals. Take a listen.
17: There are those that say it was the greatest deal ever made. Let's see what happens. But, you know, I have to stress, it was also a very good deal for Venezuela, because you have the most powerful, the richest companies in the world going into Venezuela, where before it was just, it was this unbelievable value that was sitting dormant. But we're going to be taking all of that. We're going to be taking that oil out.
28: You have a new piece out, Jen, that says that oil companies

0: in actual, they were involved in ongoing commercial talks in Venezuela already. This deal with North American Blue Energy Partners leaves, fewer leases, fewer fields up for grabs. It also kind of breaks up some of the potential bundles that companies were in talks with Venezuelan authorities and with the state-owned oil company PDVSA over. So, you know, there's just less opportunity on the table for some of these companies. It's, of course, fair to note that some of this has the tinge to the president's supporters of sour grapes, you know, by folks who've lost out. But the reality is that some of the biggest, proven oil companies with U.S. expertise that were trying to make a go of it in Venezuela, feel like they're on the other end of this deal and that they could be competing essentially against a supercharged U.S. government-backed competitor in the Latin American country.
1: Yeah, Vera, I want to ask you about exactly that, because this was a no-bid contract to one company, and there are other, to what Jen was just talking about. I mean, Citgo has been operating there, working with PDVSA for years, even through the turmoil. There are companies from the U.S. that are already operating there. There is some controversy about how this one company, why this individual got this contract. When you were reporting out this story, I know you've been writing a lot about it, what are the things that stand out to you as questions that still need to be answered?
2: I think partly the timeline. I think one of the things we've really seen is that the president really wanted the U.S. to have a way more direct control in Venezuelan oil. It wasn't really enough to have these companies get these long timelines and the scale that he didn't think was fast enough. And so he wanted somebody who would move really quickly. And the only way you can really do that in Venezuela is to have those kinds of contacts, which some of these oil companies obviously have, Chevron, others. But, you know, somebody who can really operate in this murky world, because, the Venezuelan system is still pretty similar to how it was before Maduro was taken out. And so basically they needed an insider, somebody who is close to the regime, somebody who can kind of go back into that murky world where this industry has existed for the last 30 years. And that's why they went with this guy, somebody who is part of the old system, who knows how to navigate both Washington and Caracas. And to me, that's something that really stands out. There weren't really many other options if that's what you wanted. But obviously critics say, you say you're remaking the oil industry. We're going to break with the past. We saw Secretary Rubio say, we're getting rid of this corruption. And at the same time, they ended up basically going back to someone who profited and made himself rich off that same system. And of course, that means that he knows how to navigate it.
3: The New York Times and the Washington Post have reported that Mr. Betancourt has faced several international investigations, including in Spain and Switzerland. CNN has some reporting on this as well. Why did the administration pick him, Vera?
2: So he was an intermediary before, in Trump's first term. He was, again, somebody who was very wealthy, very connected on all sides. He's somebody who was educated in Boston and Oxford. He just knows how to move in these circles. And what I was told was that was a pretty important part of it. He doesn't really fit the image of a traditional Venezuelan kind of shadowy operator who got rich in the Chavez era. This is someone who they kind of met, could have gone to college with, trusted, and, who had quite a few inroads in the Trump administration. He hired Trump's former lawyer, Giuliani, to get out of legal trouble in his first term and maintain some of those connections and basically earned their trust by serving as an intermediary the last year or so. So what officials told me is that he proved himself. He basically proved himself by showing that he could be trusted. And just was willing to move at a scale and at a speed that the oil companies just can't, the U.S. oil companies.
1: I want to talk about that speed. Jen, I want to play some sound from our colleague Tyler Kendall. I interviewed the energy secretary just a little while ago, and she asked him about this.
4: This is to bring these fields into real commercial development. But the speed of things, so far we have gone at Trump speed in Venezuela. Country production's up 25%, exports are up 50%. We think even from production today already elevated, that could double by the end of this decade.
1: Trump speed, it has the benefit of pushing through some boundaries, and we talk about this all the time, like in diplomacy, sometimes Trump speed actually can be very useful. In this case, what are the drawbacks of possibly going Trump speed when you're looking at something that's this complicated with one, maybe two governments that we don't know how much longer they're going to be around in this current form?
0: Well, I mean, I think you're putting the right focus there. You know, clearly there's a lot of question about the durability of this deal, you know, not just beyond.

0: the president's term, but amid, you know, quite a bit of upheaval in Venezuela, and, you know, with that is ruled by an interim government. You know, there are questions about the ability of North American Blue Energy Partners to really scale up production in the way that the president clearly envisions here. You know, President Trump was frustrated by the pace of deal making, you know, since the operation to capture Maduro in January. He'd grown frustrated with the pace of the transactions. And, you know, we saw Chevron and Eni and GE Vernova cutting deals this last Wednesday, and those are commercial transactions. But at the same time, he wanted to see more. And what you saw with this transaction with Blue Energy Partners is kind of a you know, his solution to that problem. It's a big, large entity, unproven tie up really between the U.S. government and this private corporation now that. You know, doesn't have, you know, a long track record of developing new fields. You know, Blue Energy Partners has an operating record in Venezuela, as Vera noted, and that's what administration officials have been leaning on when they describe the company as having a proven track record. But, you know, while it produces some 200,000 barrels of oil a day, it's doing so largely in fields that were, you know, operated by or owned by PDVSA. And most of its demonstrated experience has been in rehabilitating old fields, not the kind of thing that we're seeing here with these 17 fields it now has under its portfolio. So there are big questions about just its ability to ramp up production in new sites and the durability long term of this arrangement.
1: Jen, we've both heard President Trump and other administration officials say the deal is going to bring gasoline prices down before the midterms. Is that realistic? Is this going to have a political impact before November?
0: Almost certainly not. Reality is, you know, Chevron has been working to boost its own production in the country, and has been able to bring on some incremental additional output over the last few months. But it will take time. These fields are, you know, where there is infrastructure, it is badly damaged. And some things have to be developed from the very beginning up. The very ground up. It's not something that's going to happen immediately. You know, we've talked certainly with a number of folks in the industry who say, you know, we're talking about gradually ramping up production over the next 5 years, not something that's an immediate silver bullet, certainly not something that's going to produce a wave of new refined gasoline hitting pumps before the election in November.
2: And there's also another part of this agreement, Vera, and that's this profit sharing on top of the actual production contract. That's being administered by DOD or the Department of War, depending on which nomenclature you're using. I heard the State Department spokesperson being asked about that this week and asked why it was the DOD administrating that part of it. And they said something about the way the statute was written, but this is likely to be challenged in court. Can you explain if we know the second half of this, the profit sharing part of it, and why it's being administered over by the Pentagon?
3: So to answer your second question, you know, this process was led by the State Department. It's kind of like the way it was described to me is they worked backwards basically from Trump's promises that this deal was going to benefit Americans, we're going to move very quickly. And as they were searching for some kind of financing mechanism. And because this has never been done before, there really wasn't an easy way to do that. They couldn't do it through the State Department. They tried a couple of other things. And pretty late in the process, you know, in this summer, they brought in this little known Pentagon office that a lot of people involved in the deal told me they'd never heard of, which was created under Biden and, you know, basically to focus on these national security priorities, but you had never really focused on oil before. In terms of the profit sharing, you know, it's really, that's the question we've been asking. We saw the vice president make a really interesting claim at the podium earlier this week where he said that the American people would receive royalties directly, which, you know, is not what is written in the text that has been shown to us. I think they really are still figuring it out. But the most important thing, I think, you can tell for them, as Jen was saying, is to really show that the American people are going to benefit directly, whether it's cheaper gas prices, whether it's them saying that you're going to get something directly in your, you know, you're going to have your bottom line is going to see something from this great Venezuela deal. There's no evidence that's actually really true. Again, the Pentagon is taking a 35% stake in this company, but everything else, we don't know what that's going to look like. The whole infrastructure infrastructure of it hasn't really been done. So I think they really do want to show on the domestic messaging front, because that's really why this deal exists to an extent, that the American people are going to profit directly and that Venezuela is also going to profit. But the in-between and how that happens, we really don't know. And we've seen all these really senior U.S. officials describe it kind of differently every time when they're speaking directly to a U.S. audience, as we've mentioned, ahead of the midterms.
1: Jen, switching to another region that also impacts oil prices, Jared Kushner and Steve Witkoff are in Russia and going to go to Ukraine this weekend. What's the significance of this trip?
0: You know, this is a trip that is, by all accounts, aimed at just seeing if talks can proceed, at reviving talks. You know, there's no expectations of some grand bargain or deal coming out of this weekend of talks. It's really about testing the waters and seeing where we go from here. And that's, you know, that's the significance of this moment. Kushner and Witkoff arrived in Moscow this morning. They are, as you said, expected to go to Ukraine tomorrow. Zelensky has said that. They're arriving and they're coming into these talks with peace efforts that have been stalled for months, with Russia intensifying its attacks on Kyiv and other cities, and really kind of taking advantage of the lack of air defense systems that Ukraine has right now. This is a bellwether moment for the talks that Trump has been trying to supercharge over the last year and a half.
2: Vera, we've got about a minute left, but I do want to ask you about this new New York Times report. In light of all the reporting you've been doing about what's going on at the Pentagon with leadership right now, that the Pentagon has subjected roughly 50 members of the joint staff to polygraph tests to try to discover leakers. Is that standard practice? How are people feeling about that?
3: It's not. It has been an ongoing pattern with this defense secretary, but it really just shows a really, I think, extraordinary level of distrust between the defense secretary and his senior staff, senior commander, senior military officials in the middle of an active war. How much it's really driving him crazy, really, that, you know, that these leaks keep coming out about munitions, about other things that he says endanger national security. But it is incredibly unusual, and it's really creating an environment, I think, of fear. And as on the reporting side, we really are noticing that people are shutting down.
2: Wow. All right. Vera Bergengruen, our colleague over at The Wall Street Journal, and Jen DeLuey, our colleague here closer to home, our White House reporter. Thank you both so much for joining us pretty early this morning. We appreciate it. It is interesting. We were talking this morning about how they're claiming the leaks are fake news, but then going after the leakers. There's something there that they didn't want to get out.
1: Absolutely. And this president is someone who he's got a lot of thoughts about the media, as we well know. But he's also someone who talks a lot to the press, not only in public, but also on the phone. And before he became the president of the United States, he was a leaker himself. So it's the irony of that is pretty high. And yet he's also someone who has people sign non-disclosure agreements.
2: Yeah.
1: It's kind of all within his wheelhouse.
2: And I will say, having covered the last administration, this president talks to the press much more than the last one did.
1: Yep, so does.
2: There's that. Okay.
1: Yeah.
2: Coming up, it's expected to be the biggest IPO ever. New details on the timing of Anthropic's highly anticipated public debut. That is straight ahead on Bloomberg this weekend. Watch us on the TV, stream us online, listen to us wherever you listen to podcasts and radio. We'll be right back.
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14: Thanks for joining us live on Bloomberg This Week, and I'm Lisa Mateo. Let's update you on today's top stories. Officials in Nepal say rescuers, they have saved a Chinese national and a woman found alive 10 days after devastating floods hit the country. About 900 workers are missing from 12 hydropower projects across Nepal, with roughly 500 believed to be trapped in various tunnels. Well, it's the first Justice Department prosecution of a federal officer for actions taken during the Minnesota immigration crackdown last winter. ICE agent Christian Castro, he was released from federal custody Friday after appearing in court. He's charged with lying to investigators about the circumstances that led to the shooting of a Venezuelan man. The defense attorney said Castro intends to plead not guilty in the case. In company news, a setback to a new approach to prevent cardiovascular disease. After a drug from Novartis, it failed to reduce the risk of heart attacks and strokes. A final stage trial showed pelacarsen, it did lower levels of lipoprotein A, but it did not translate into fewer cardiovascular deaths, heart attacks, and strokes compared with the placebo. Meanwhile, a win for AstraZeneca after the FDA approved its breast cancer pill following an earlier vote against the medicine. AstraZeneca says Camistrant. It has the potential to eventually bring in more than $5 billion in annual sales, but Wall Street, well, isn't so optimistic about it. And the Venice Film Festival, it continues in Italy. George Clooney and Maggie Gyllenhaal took time to stop for photos on the red carpet. Clooney received the Golden Lion for Lifetime Achievement. That festival, it runs through September 12th. Christina and Jeff.
15: Gyllenhaal also had some very sassy comments about why there aren't more women directors. They went a little viral. They were fun.
16: That's interesting, too.
15: Look them up. All right, thanks, Lisa.
16: Thanks, Lisa. Stocks ended lower Friday following a surprisingly strong August payroll report showing triple the number of expected jobs added in the U.S.
15: That's right, but that report with inflation still high is adding to expectations of a Fed rate hike later this month. With us now, we've got Jonathan Golub. He's Managing Director and Chief Equity Strategist at Seaport Research Partners. All right, we were talking before we came on.
2: This is, you said the Fed's going to do its job. You think that the markets are correct. Well, it's about 50-50 right now. Markets are betting whether or not they're going to hike, but you're foreseeing a hike after this jobs report.
17: Yeah, and first of all, I think the jobs report was even better than we're stating just with the payroll numbers. I mean, you brought in a whole bunch of new workers. You adjusted up the prior period numbers. I mean, this was a gangbuster report, and it reaffirmed what we already know, is that the economy is really quite robust. And so the market is correctly assuming that the Fed is going to raise rates. Warsh told us that if things look strong, that he's inclined to raise rates. And I think that that's what the market's expecting. And so you ask, what would the market do if that comes to fruition? Nothing, because it only responds when it's surprised, and it won't be surprised.
16: So the president feels very strongly about this issue, right? And he made the case yesterday that this was basically a sign of a strong economy.
2: He's true social, yeah.
16: Exactly. And he's true social as he normally does, and made a case for why the Fed should actually cut interest rates. And the vice president did the same thing the day before. And he has obviously put in Warsh as the new Fed chair, but the pressure is on. Will that have any impact, do you think?
17: Well, when you study markets, it's a lot about incentives. So does the president have an incentive for lower interest rates as we move into the midterms? Sure. Does Warsh have an incentive to be sensitive to rising economic demands? Also, yes.
2: Yeah, okay.
17: And so, I understand why the president is pushing back. And it's not irrational and it's not unexpected. And therefore, it'll keep you guys busy with news headlines and conversation. but we could save the time. They're likely to move and the president will yell. And it won't matter.
2: The other thing I found interesting about this job report was the revision from last month that basically erased the loss from next month and revised it to a gain. Is that, I've covered these quite a bit. I don't remember seeing one of those recently. Does that concern you at all that the numbers were that off that last month? Or is just, I know August is kind of a hard month in general for these numbers.
17: Well, yeah, I mean, first of all, there's all kinds of wacky seasonality things.
2: Right.
17: With, with people getting jobs over the summer. And
2: also World Cup. By a spike in hospitality sector.
17: And teachers go in and out, and there's all kinds of things like that. But no, these numbers get revised. Probably the best way to look at them is, look at them like on a three-month rolling average. If you look on your Bloomberg terminal on what these numbers look like, they look quite jumpy, but if you smooth them out, you do see a trend. And the trend is, I mean, the most important thing is we're not creating an enormous number of jobs over that, less than last 3 months. But that's because there's not a lot of new people entering the labor force, and we're probably absorbing everybody who wants a job.
16: Is there anything concerning in the report to you or to economists?
17: There are things that I'm concerned about. I mean, first of all, I'm pretty optimistic, but there are things that I'm always concerned about, and this jobs report wasn't one of them.
2: Fair enough. We're also nearing the end of earnings season. You said you had a lot to say about that. It was a gangbusters earnings season, but maybe not so much. Talk us through what you're saying.
17: Well, so first of all, earnings grew year over year by about 55%. Just to put it in perspective, a typical earnings season grows year over year by about 9%. Wow. So this was the only time we've ever seen anything like this, as far back as we have data, is when you're leaving a recession and you're comparing this V-shaped bounce when the economy is improving against a really lousy quarter a year ago because you're in the middle
2: right.
17: of a recession.
2: So do we know what accounted for that this time around?
17: Well, so a number of things. It was an accounting change, which basically forces these big tech companies to realize the gains on their passive positions in Anthropic or some of these other companies. And as a result, first, that alone was 55% goes into the low 30s.
2: Oh, wow.
17: So
2: okay.
17: that was like 2.5 earnings seasons worth of earnings just on this. And by the way, it's not like, it wasn't the profitability of these companies. It was just the mark to market on what they, right.
2: Okay.
17: That was one. We have tariff refunds. And, it's really hard to know exactly how much that plays through, but I'm guessing 3% of the number. Now, 3% of 55 doesn't sound like a lot, but if a typical earnings season is 9%, that's like a third of an earnings season
16: sure.
17: you're getting
16: yeah.
17: from tariff refunds. This is another issue. Let's say that, Jeff, you're NVIDIA, and Christina, you're Meta, and you sell Christina a chip. you realize the revenue on that immediately, but Christina doesn't quite realize the expense because she has to wait until her data center is built and then they depreciate it over 5 years. So there's this revenue recognition against expense recognition that normally is kind of a shoulder shrug, but right now is a huge big deal. And then there's more.
1: Did I get the better deal on that?
17: Temporarily. I mean,
18: I feel
17: at the
18: like
17: end
18: this
17: of the
18: is
17: day,
18: like girl math. You got the money.
17: You got the money. You're just not seeing the other side of it. But there's other things. You normally think that higher oil prices are going to be a bad thing, but the U.S. is an oil exporter, and the energy sector, I think, grew earnings at like 140%, and they're like they may only be 4-ish% of the S&P. But 140% is such a big number. That adds. And then there's even more. The bank. No, I mean, like, everything couldn't go better. The banks are doing this enormous amount of lending and IPOs and all this stuff. And they're making gobs of money. And for some reason, the estimates were that that wasn't going to happen. Like, it wasn't in the numbers. And I couldn't understand why the estimates weren't higher. And then they put up great numbers. So everything worked in favor of these numbers.
18: Okay, but doesn't any of that worry you? Like, it just seems like a lot of numbers. We say in Washington a lot, if you torture the numbers enough, they will confess.
17: Oh, you didn't have to torture these.
18: We're talking about circular credit. We're talking about private credit crunches. We're talking about, you know, these valuations and how real they are and whether they can really put up profitability to justify what they're going at as an IPO. You don't worry that this is coming for a crash down or a letdown next season or in the future.
17: So I want to take on two of the things you said, one which I think you're underestimating one way and the other you're underestimating the other. The valuations are really low. And you can't go, I mean, if a stock goes up from 10 to 20, its valuation doesn't go up, its price went up. If the earnings went up fourfold, the valuation went down. The valuation on tech companies is below the long-term average now. If there's anything expensive, it's non-tech stuff because the earnings aren't coming through. There is an issue, and you kind of hit upon it. We have to raise an enormous amount of capital to feed the beast. And it would be one thing if we were just raising capital for data centers and AI companies and all this type of stuff. But we're, on one hand, record level of capital raises. And some of that is direct bank financing and revolving lines of credit. There's a million different buckets, but it's all financing this stuff. But then we're also seeing the largest increase in government sector borrowing because we have deficit problems and they're competing with each other. You have to add those together, and it really does mean that there's, you know, we're likely to see higher 10-year bond yields because of this competition for capital. So you ask me, am I concerned about the Fed? 25 basis points on overnight paper, which that doesn't matter. But the fact that you could see the long end of the curve move up meaningfully, that I think is something to really be concerned on.
16: One of the things that's obviously driving earnings for a lot of companies is AI. This week, NVIDIA acquired the AI startup Hugging Face for nearly $13 billion. What does a move of this size signal about the AI trade going forward?
17: So the first thing is, I think they paid 80 times revenues, or I don't even, you know, I don't, I'm, so I'm not,
16: seems
17: I,
16: like
17: I
16: a lot.
17: Cover, like, right, so, but I think you have to strip it back, and as a strategist, I'm less focused on what does this specifically mean for the IPO of, you know, of the company or something else, but what, you know, what's the big story here? Number one is these companies are generating gobs of cash flow, and they have to put it to use. Now, they could return it to shareholders, or they can make investments in other things that support their role in the ecosystem.
18: So this is Jensen Huang trying to find a smart place to park some of this money.
17: What would you do? I mean, by the way,
18: This is not a problem I have, is where to park gobs of money. But this is not a concern that generally plagues me on a daily basis.
17: It's 1 month of NVIDIA's cash flow.
16: One month
17: of mini cash flow.
16: Imagine
17: it's,
16: that.
17: So it doesn't, and there's benefits to their role in the ecosystem, the information they get from it. So I'm not evaluating whether this was a good or bad transaction, but I think you have to put it in the broader context. And by the way, if you listen to all of the other players in the space, they're all investing in a variety of these things, and they're viewing it as an ecosystem and a basket that they want to expose themselves to.
16: We should note that that deal includes $1 billion as a retention plan to keep employees at Hugging Face.
2: We should not note that. I don't need to know that.
16: I felt better before I knew that, too. So.
2: All right, we got about 30 seconds. Anthropic is upping its credit line to $15 billion, Bloomberg is reporting, and we're now hearing that that IPO may not happen till October. Is that a sign of anything, or is that just timing?
17: I'm not sure. I mean, first of all, it's not crazy that you see investment bankers as they're posturing for an IPO to provide lines of credit. But I think it's a sign of the exact story that we're talking about, which is there's a lot of financing need in all of this CapEx activity. And this is just part of it. And some of it is on balance sheet, and some of it is through lines of credit or obligations or other things like that.
2: All right. Well, if anyone you know needs to park a couple million, I'm happy to hold on to that.
16: Or a billion if it's just a month's worth.
2: Really, I'm here for any of the zeros. All right. Jonathan Gulb, Senior Seaport Research Managing Director and Chief Equity Strategist. Thank you so much for making us a little smarter on all of those things.
16: Thanks, Jonathan. Coming up, a new podcast focusing on the intersection of politics and culture in small town America. We'll talk to the hosts of Our Town next on Bloomberg This Weekend.
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14: Thank you for joining us live on Bloomberg This Week, and I'm Lisa Mateo. Let's update you on today's top stories. NVIDIA partner Hanhai sales climbed 52% thanks to AI server momentum. Now, revenue in August, it came in just over $29 billion. The Taiwanese company's monthly sales, well, they're seen as a check-in for the AI sector. Concerns grow about overcapacity, rising debt levels, and fierce competition. Hanhai, also known as Foxconn. The S&P 500 will see a few new names. Fuel cell maker Bloom Energy, life sciences company Illumina, and computer storage firm Everpure will join the index in the latest quarterly rebalance. They'll replace Molson Coors Beverage, Trade Desk, and Builders First Source before the start of trading on September 21st. And paws strutted, tails wagged, and costumes sparkled. Dogs took to the runway in Manila for the city's first dog paution show. There's such a thing? Yeah, 20 pet owners and their dogs. They joined the Filipiniana themed event, which organizers say is designed to celebrate creativity while promoting responsible pet ownership. And in case you're wondering, Filipiniana, it refers to the Filipino clothing, the cultural dress, including those formal styles worn by Filipino men and women. For those of you on radio, you are missing it. You need to see this video. It's fantastic. The costumes are great. And we have to get one for Brutus.
2: We absolutely do. Lisa, thank you so much.
1: You got a little umbrella for the dog.
2: I mean, I want a parasol.
1: We are less than 2 months away from the midterm elections, with voters in cities across America deciding whether to change the balance of power in Washington.
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32: Guess you didn't move in on a bunch of dumb hillbillies now, did you?
2: All right, we sat down with the host, Mara Benight, and Susan Bearfield. Thank you so much for joining us. First of all, how did this happen? How did you two connect? How did you find the story? And how did it end up as a podcast?
33: Yeah, so I'm based in Nashville.
2: Okay.
33: And so this is 80 miles away, 80 miles east. And I, like the town itself, watched the first kind of TV news story about it. It was a pretty short piece, and was really stunned, and was really curious as to kind of what was going to happen next. And I've been covering politics and stuff on the ground in Tennessee for 10 years. So a lot of this felt very familiar, but also it felt really fertile for exploring kind of what happens when a small town is faced with a big, ambitious plan by some, you know, deep-pocketed outsiders that have just really big ideas for it. So there was a lot of business ties. There's venture capitalists involved. There's real estate developers. And then there's this small town of 1,000 people. So all of that combined, it felt like it was a really great story for Bloomberg. I was really lucky enough to connect with Susan. But, you know, having two reporters on this was really great because it's a pretty far and wide network.
0: Yeah, and I would say that, you know, when I first heard about this and talked about it with editors here, I think what everyone kind of picked up on was that this was, a small town, 1,000 people in the Appalachian foothills, but it represented, and they were fighting for and against a lot of ideas that were circulating all around the U.S.
2: You know, because we were talking before we came on, and we were talking to the control room, and I said, wait, is this the community of white supremacists I heard about trying to do this thing? And I Googled it, and I was like, oh, no, that one was in Arkansas. Wait, there's another one in North Dakota. Like, this is more common across the country than I realized.
0: Yeah, and I think unlike some of those, you know, this is a group of people who were buying up land and trying to bring people from all around the country to this little town that already exists. You know, the people who live there love their town. You know, many of them have lived there generations. Mm-hmm. This is not a blank slate.
1: But it's also people who come in with direct connections to the Trump administration, right? Pete Hegseth, I think, is one of them. Tell us a little bit more about that.
33: Yeah, so, you know, there's a whole network and like the tentacles of it. As you follow the money and you kind of follow, you know, go out from this very small town, you realize that these are ideas that are circulating among Republicans, among far right conservatives, which include the mega donors, which include, ideologies that go all the way to Pete Hegseth and the Trump administration, and that there is this sort of network of individuals who talk to each other or who share ideas, and that the ideas, while they flow up to kind of the administration, they're also flowing down into this tiny little town. So like Susan said, it just felt like we kept saying, you know, this is a small town at the center of the world. All of these big issues that we're grappling with about what America is, who is American, what is the future of this country and its values, they're all being like worked over and battled in this tiny little town.
2: Susan, one of the other things that I thought was interesting is they really thought that this would be the perfect place for this. This is, you know, Tennessee's red state. Gainesboro and the area around it voted 81% for President Trump. As we mentioned, it's in the foothills of Appalachia. They're Christian conservatives, but apparently not this kind of Christian conservative.
0: Yeah. And I think, you know, I think for a lot of listeners, it might be a little bit surprising, you know, have to recalibrate your expectations. If you look just from the statistics, you might expect, as I think the folks at Ridge Runner, the property developer, did.
2: And frankly, if you're going in with a stereotype,
0: yes, that this is going to be a welcoming place for them. And what they found is that there are people there who, yes, you know, might have voted for Trump or voted Republican, who are conservative, who are Christian, who go to church, but that what the ideology and kind of the like Christian ethos that they're trying to bring there is not actually aligned, is the word they like to use. Like, they believed that they were moving to a place with aligned values, and that's actually not the case. And I think that was a really big surprise for the developers.
1: Tell us a little bit more about who the developers are, if you can, and also expand on Christian nationalism, which is a thing. To what extent is that infused in the developers, and how did that influence their decision making here?
0: Yeah, so, I mean, what I can say about Christian nationalism is that it's definitely kind of part of the bigger network, and kind of it's a really important idea. Not everyone who we talk about identifies as a Christian nationalist, so we want to be careful about that. But I think what we discovered is that Ridge Runner, you know, is run by a guy named Josh Abitoy, who has moved to Gainesboro, grew up in Tennessee, attended Harvard Law School, started this property development company, and then connected with a venture capital firm called New Founding. That's run by someone named Nate Fisher out of Texas. And what they want to do is create communities, as they're doing in Gainesboro, and also start businesses. So New Founding Venture Capital, they invest in a lot of different businesses, but all centered around an ideology that there's sort of a superiority to the Christian way of life, to Christian values, and that those need to be expressed much more strongly than they are currently being expressed in the United States. But the extreme version of that is Christian nationalism.
1: Yeah.
2: Mary, but you were saying, when I first saw this podcast pop up and all of our stuff, I was like, oh, that's, I mean, it's a good story, but oh, what a bummer. But it's not a bummer of a story. This is like a spunky little town that really did believe in the best attributes of their Christianity and kind of push back. So talk to us, you know, before we let you go, a little bit about the redemption arc of this story and what ended up happening.
33: Absolutely. That was one of the best and most surprising things that we came across, was that this is a story filled with hope. It's a story about a small town that really decides to step into the democratic process, to step into civic action in all of these really interesting ways. A sit-in at the Dairy Queen, you know, taking out billboards saying, we love everyone, all are welcome. And so, as much as it is a story about these big forces at play in our country that some people feel are very threatening, it's also a story about a community figuring out what its true values are and acting on those values and stepping into the process of being active citizens. So it's just, it has so much hope.
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2: See, I can bully Jeff. 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
1: can
2: David.
1: Can I That's promise right, you that you I'm going to try to win?
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1: BTW?
2: I'm
1: getting it.
2: Control room said W, too. I feel like I'm the last man standing. Our audience is probably getting annoyed at this point. I'm Christina Ruffini. That's not David Gura. Jeff Mason. And you know who else is here? Lisa Mateo with some of the stories we might have missed. What you got, Lisa?
14: All right. So you know how they say the younger generation is not drinking as much?
2: Yeah.
14: Well, apparently they're drinking, but they don't like the bubbles. Okay. So let's get to this. This is from Bloomberg.
2: Don't like the bubbles.
14: Gen Z's distaste for bubbly booze remakes canned cocktail market. So we're talking about vodka water is replacing
2: vodka seltzers. They don't like a hard seltzer.
14: They don't like the bubbles, the carbonation, okay? Tequila is being mixed with water instead of soda, so things like that. If you want it, there's Surfside, there's Stateside, there's Sun Cruiser, okay? Those are a couple of them. They're all gaining in popularity, and a lot of these big-name alcohol brands are starting to introduce them. I'm a big fan of the Stateside. That's one of my faves there. I'm just going to put it out there.
1: You have to try that at some point.
14: So you wonder, why don't they like the bubbles?
2: You could have brought us some samples, but whatever.
14: I know. Okay. It's a little early, but it's never too early.
2: We've been up since 3, it's fine.
14: The reason why they don't like the bubbles, okay, is because they say you don't feel so full without the bubbles. Like, the bubbles make them feel full. And people who have acid reflux don't like it because the bubbles don't help in their whole digestive system. It's this whole thing. This Gen Z is very health conscious.
2: Wait a minute. This is the same generation that is, like, keeping seltzer companies in business, like LaCroix and Waterloo, and they're doing gangbusters.
14: Correctly, but it's starting to decline a little bit. Yes, it is, because those bubbly water sales, they're declining too. So it's not just alcohol sales, it's the bubbly water sales too. So they just don't like the bubbles anymore.
1: The producers are just glad to see them drinking at all, because that's a big issue
14: that they don't drink
1: as well. Yeah,
14: so they do, apparently.
2: Jeff, are you a seltzer guy, or you still are sparkling?
16: I do both.
2: Yeah.
16: I do both.
2: Okay. I will say, I am trying to cut down on my bubble water.
16: Yeah.
14: See?
2: It's expensive, and also, like, you know, it's a little healthier sometimes just drink some regular water.
14: It's the bubbles, and then they like them because the less sugar, too, on top of it. So,
2: all right.
14: But we're not done with Gen Z. We got another story for you.
2: Lisa,
14: okay?
1: What else you got?
14: So, apparently, these are my kids. They're saying things out loud less, and that's led to this next story, okay? This is one the Washington Post. The Gen Z stare. And the decline of saying things out loud.
2: Oh.
14: Okay, so this is an analysis that found that Americans and people, several other countries, you're speaking roughly 300 fewer words a day with each passing year. This is crazy. The drop especially seen in people younger than 25. So if you go on TikTok, there's like these videos where like kids don't interact. So they go up to the counter,
2: I have seen people nod.
14: Okay. The other kid points, the kid hands them the thing, and they nod back at each other. So that they're not talking. They're just doing, you know, the whole exchange back and forth. And it's because of, you know, you're texting, you're on social media, you're doing things where you're
2: also coming of age during COVID, where they weren't out in the world and having to do this. They did it all through an app. I notice it in elevators a lot. Like, nobody likes to talk in elevators, but it's, like, much less awkward if you just go, like, hey, hey, what floor, have a nice day. Like, that's what we do in elevators, right? And there's a couple, like, young Gen Zers in my building, and I was like, what is their deal? And finally someone else is like, they're young. They don't talk in the elevator. And they really don't. And for me, it's so much more awkward than just being like, hey, hey. But they just stare at their phone for the whole excruciatingly slow ride. And then I get out and say, have a nice day. And I get nothing in response because I'm the old lady in the elevator.
1: You're sure you're not giving them a death stare?
2: I mean, that's just my face, Jeff.
1: Just follow-up question.
2: Death stare.
14: But you know what it is? Like this, what they're saying, here's a concern that they have. So they're saying it's a larger transformation in how we exercise our brains by interacting with each other.
2: Oh,
14: because think about it. Like, when you produce a sentence, it requires your brain. You receive the words, right? You have to coordinate the muscles to do all this thing. And then you have to reformulate the like, all these things are happening in a matter of seconds. And so since they don't talk as much, they're not getting that kind of exercise done enough. So it's kind of concerning.
1: Fascinating that they have research on how many fewer words
14: fewer
1: are being spoken.
14: Words.
1: Like, where do they get that kind of
14: thing? They have a lot of time on their hands.
2: But I also wonder, as you talk about like getting older and things that prevent dementia, right? Listening and reacting is a big part of that.
1: Absolutely.
2: Like if this trend continues, that could be a concern as well.
14: Mm-hmm. Yes, and they did mention that in the article too. So you
2: look at that.
14: Dead on, girl.
2: So one in a row over
1: she
2: here.
1: Is winning.
14: Okay, the U.S. Open. You know I love talking about it, right? So much. Here's what I love talking about more. It's the food and drinks, okay? That's what this is all about.
2: Lisa, this is a very booze-heavy BTW.
14: It is. That's how we do it here. This is the New York Times. The U.S. Open is now a food festival with a side of tennis. So we're talking about, you know, the Honey Deuce, right?
2: What are
14: That's
2: those?
14: The signature cocktail. I'll get to that.
2: Okay.
14: The Honey Deuce. $23. That's the price of it right now. Vodka lemonade drink. It tops with like three melon balls, whatever. And it's been like their hot item. A lot of celebrities drink it. But now you're getting into, of course, you have the merch, like the T-shirts and the Honey Deuce towel and candle. But it's the food, too, that you're taking a look at. You have all these different things. There's like $100 gluten-free chicken nuggets and a caviar and with caviar on top of it.
1: Okay.
14: So all these different foods, that's what it's all about.
2: But I did see some like green beans and a thing that looked like French fries. And I'm not going to lie, I love eating green beans like French fries. Like that would make me very happy.
14: I think that was
2: happy.
14: Salt Tanks. That was one from
2: Salt Tanks. Okay, yeah. So if I was at an event where I thought I was going to have to eat a bunch of fried food and that was an option, I'd be really excited.
1: I went to the U.S. Open once with President Trump last year. I was in the pool. I saw everyone walking around and I was like, what are these melon drinks? I didn't try one, but they do look amazing.
14: The Honey Deuce.
1: I know, I was working. But the Honey Deuce.
14: I heard they go down very smoothly.
1: It looks like they go down smoothly. And they're really kind of beautiful looking with the melon.
14: They are.
1: Yeah.
14: And they sold over, I think it was over 700,000 of them last time. So, yeah, they're definitely the popular drink.
1: The popular drink for sure.
2: Are either of you going to the U.S. Open this year?
1: I am not going to make it. Lots of people in town for it, though, clearly.
14: I know.
2: The trains were booked. I have some family trying to come up this weekend, and the trains were very expensive or full. And I said, people are probably coming up for the U.S. Open, especially from D.C. Good old Acela Corridor. All right, what? We can bounce the verbal balls back and forth here. That'll be our U.S. Open.
1: I love that. We can create our own Honey Deuce. I've got no melon balls in my wallet.
2: Some vitamin C and some hot water here this morning. Yeah. It's not quite as good. All right, we're coming up on 9 a.m. in New York. Ahead in our next hour, we're going to speak live with the EU ambassador to the U.S. and a former defense secretary. Mark Esper is coming up on Bloomberg This Weekend. 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
18: A lot of people don't call it a war. I call it a military conflict because it's small potatoes for us.
17: President Trump downplays the scope of the Iran war after 6 months of conflict and 18 American deaths. This morning, diesel prices are hitting a new record high as Americans pay the most for gas on a Labor Day weekend ever.
19: And this morning, fresh efforts to revive Russia-Ukraine peace talks. President Trump's envoys Jared Kushner and Steve Witkoff are reportedly on the ground in Moscow before heading to Kyiv for the first time.
17: Plus, the Dutch Central Bank is moving billions of dollars worth of gold out of the United States. What's behind it? And will other European countries follow suit?
2: Welcome back to Bloomberg This Weekend, coming to you live from our world headquarters here in New York. I'm Christina Ruffini.
1: And I'm Jeff Mason in for David Gura. It's Saturday, September 5th.
2: As we just mentioned, we've got a good hour coming up for you. We're going to talk about Europe, we're going to talk about the Pentagon, and then we're going to talk about time and how governments and bureaucracies can kind of waste your time and places, including some governments who have done a lot to fix that. Can you imagine a five-minute government interaction doing your taxes?
1: Oh, my goodness. I can't imagine doing, anything less than days.
2: I know. This is a thing that exists.
1: To that.
2: 100%. Another thing that exists, Lisa Mateo. She's an excellent, excellent reporter, and she's going to bring us our headlines. Lisa, what you got?
14: You got it, guys. And we're going to start with the conflict in the Middle East, where the president said he agrees with Vice President J.D. Vance's comments that he would not describe the hostilities as a, quote, war.
18: So I heard what he said, and it was interesting because I think that there's a lot of truth that we're not fighting right now. There's no fighting. We're taking out a lot of oil. We control the Hormuz Strait, and we control it very strongly.
14: Speaking with reporters in the Oval Office, Trump went on to call it a military conflict and said it's very intermittent, adding that it's, quote, small potatoes compared to the wars in Vietnam and Afghanistan. The conflict, well, it's lasted more than 6 months, cost over $37.5 billion and 18 U.S. service members' lives. Well, the war has also spiked energy prices for Americans. According to the latest figures from AAA, the current diesel, it's hit a record average high of $5.88 a gallon. And higher diesel prices, well, that means higher transportation costs for a long list of everyday goods. Gas prices, they have also risen, now at an average of $4.14 a gallon. This driver from Philadelphia says she's had to rethink her travel plans.
4: Because gas has been so expensive, we have been staying home more, and we haven't felt as comfortable to travel as much as before. Before, gas has skyrocketed this year. We were doing more like weekend trips.
14: Well, in other news, a Massachusetts judge has declared a mistrial in the murder case against Lindsay Clancy. Jurors, well, they could not agree on whether she was criminally responsible when she strangled her three young children in 2023. The mistrial, it allows prosecutors to try Clancy again. Members of her legal team, they vowed to continue to pursue a civil case against her medical providers, attorney Rosemary Scarpiccio.
5: We need to make things right. We need to make sure that when there is postpartum or maternal mental health, that these doctors start listening to witnesses, because that's not what they're doing right now.
14: Clancy remains charged with murder and will continue to be held in a psychiatric hospital until that case is resolved. Christine and Jeff, over to you.
2: Thanks so much, Lisa. Mm-hmm. And we've got a news story crossing the terminal this hour. This is as we have reports that envoys Steve Witkoff and Jared Kushner have, in fact, landed in Moscow. This is this peacekeeping negotiation mission they're going on. They're going to Russia first and then to Kyiv. President Vladimir Putin has ordered Russian forces to pause airstrikes on Kyiv for 3 days as these two are in the area. The Kremlin spokesperson Dmitry Peskov confirmed that the Kremlin had received information that Kyiv would also halt fire. Thus, the Ukrainians are going to reciprocate for the 3 days as Putin plans to meet with Witkoff and Kushner. Now, of course, expectations for this trip are not high, Jeff.
1: Not high. And interesting, number one, that they're going to Moscow first. Yeah. Steve Witkoff, of course, has been to Moscow multiple times and met with President Putin multiple times, but they haven't been to Ukraine yet. So the signal from that, and I'll be curious to hear what our diplomatic guest says later, will be noted, certainly in Europe and in Russia and in Kyiv. That said, it is also a signal from the White House and from President Trump's administration that they are

0: to Kyiv, but that is something that matters in diplomatic circles. You signal support by who you visit first. And it is certainly going to matter in Europe and in Ukraine that they went to Moscow initially.
1: And there have been mixed signals from this administration about Ukraine from the very beginning. We all remember the very contentious meeting that President Trump had with Zelensky in the Oval Office during his first year. And that relationship has gotten better.
0: Yeah.
1: But the president has also made clear, really, from since his first term on, that he values his relationship with President Putin, even though President Putin has really not given him any of the things that he has asked for. I mean, this is someone who came into office, I'm referring to President Trump now, saying that he would solve the crisis, fix this war in a day or two. And of course, that hasn't happened.
0: And we have some sound from President Trump on this issue. We're going to play for you guys.
2: We have an idea for peace. Look, I said late wars. Most of them were supposed to be, in my opinion, more difficult than Russia-Ukraine. There's a personality problem in Russia, Ukraine. You have President Zelensky and President Putin. They truly hate each other. Do you know what hate is? They have serious hate. I sent Steve Witkoff and Jared Kushner, the two great negotiators. They've done a great job. And we sent them over to see whether or not we can get something done. And there may be a good chance that we'll do it.
1: Joining us now is the European Union Ambassador to the United States, Jovita Nelpianunia. Ambassador, thank you so much for joining us. I'd like to start with a question for you about the visit of Steve Witkoff and Jared Kushner to Moscow and Ukraine. What is Europe looking for from this meeting, and how do you interpret the order of the two stops?
3: Well, I think that the diplomacy actually works, and we have to try to make sure that we have to talk first to those who are our allies, because Moscow has not changed its war aim, and their bombings every day, their civilians are targeted. So for us, for Europeans, the top priority still remains the same, giving Ukraine everything what it needs to defend itself. And I have to say, our member states just met again, all the foreign ministers, and they are stepping up to provide all the air defense interceptor for Ukraine. And I think that we have to do at most to extend all the aid what we can. And on the other side, on the diplomatic side, we have to stop Russian missiles. Also, there's the bombings in Ukraine, and well, there's a lot of other things to do, you know, putting sanctions and stop supplying all the parts and components that Russia is using from the Western countries, from our partners in Asia, in order to they would be prevented from making those missiles which flies over Ukraine.
0: You said Russia has really not changed its objectives. You know, they are still going towards this goal. But the U.S. hasn't really changed its strategy either, especially when it comes to negotiations and sending these two individuals, Kushner and Witkoff. Do you think that is effective? Do you think those two are effective? Do you think the U.S. needs a new approach and possibly new negotiators?
3: Well, it's up for the United States to choose who are the people who are talking with. We've seen not only those two special envoys who already put quite a lot of effort in the last year and a bit. We as well saw their CIA director traveling. I think that what is important is actually to have those channels of communication, but in parallel, actually, you know, we have to be serious. One thing that actually Russian leadership understands is the position of strength. We have to put all the possible maximum pressure on Russia. And, you know, we have already 21 sanction package. 22nd one is on the way. We sanctioned, you know, 700 Russian shadow ships. We actually sanctioned all Russian gas. The last drop of Russian gas will stop coming in Europe on September 30th. So, you know, we have to do everything what we can in order not only to make sure that Russia gets the message by diplomatic channels, but as well that Russia gets the message that we are serious in cutting their supply chains and stopping Russian war machine.
1: Ambassador, there were reports recently that the U.S. CIA director went to Russia to deliver a

0: a pretty strong message about not testing NATO and not doing any incursions into European countries. From the European perspective, how real is the fear that Moscow will try to test NATO and potentially do an incursion into one of your own?
1: Well, we have seen actually escalation of the attacks near our borders, violation of our air space. That's a clear threat to our territory. This recently reported Leipzig attack is really has all the hallmarks of state-sponsored terrorism, as my boss HRVP Kaya Kallas said. So, you know, we've seen since 2022, actually, the rise of the hybrid attacks from sabotage, cyber, espionage. Well, now in Leipzig, and it's not only, you know, across just the eastern border of the EU, but across the whole European Union and NATO countries. So I think that it's, but the aim of those acts and attacks or hybrid threats is actually to intimidate us, to derail us from our line and our endeavor to support Ukraine. But I have to say that it actually it's not succeeded, and I think that we will continue, and this just strengthens our European resolve.
2: But with those hybrid attacks, it seems that Russia is not only testing European resolve, it's testing the definition of Article 5, which is the mutual defense clause of the NATO pact, and how far it can go before it is triggered, whether something like cyber triggers it, whether this incursion of this drone at the Sherman airport triggers it, whether disinformation triggers it. Does Article 5 need a looking at? Does it need to be reevaluated? And do some of the threats and some of the incursions that you've seen, in your opinion, rise to that mutual defense threshold?
1: Well, luckily, I'm the EU ambassador, not NATO. But I have to say that there are special protocols how NATO countries actually deal with that. We have within the EU, we actually invested quite a lot in our civilian part, protecting our member states, especially on cyber. We have a rapid response team among the EU countries, and definitely we have, you know, the world is not in the standstill mode, and we have to think about what should be other measures. Especially, I think that it's really a right context when we are thinking right now, because, you know, we are approaching 25th anniversary of 9/11, and I think, you know, this was the only one example when actually Article 5 was used, and our American partners actually invoked that Article 5, and each NATO ally stood with the United States. I think that on that day, we all felt we are New Yorkers. And I think that actually shows how deep this alliance is and how much we can actually do together. And then, you know, we spend several years together in fighting terrorism, and we achieved quite a lot. But this result, acting together, I think this is what actually matters. And this is what really Russia fears most.
0: Do you feel confident, does Europe feel confident that President Trump would respect Article 5 if there were an incursion into European territory by Russia?
1: Well, nobody rewritten Washington Treaty. I'm sure it's there, and we have to make sure we, on all our sides, on both sides of Atlantic, across all NATO, we implement our commitments, be it 3.55%, be it our preparedness, be it our preparedness to tackle hybrid threats. We have to do utmost to make sure that our enemies do not sleep well.
0: Let me ask you something else about cooperation between the two partners. You will have seen Secretary Bessent's announcement within the last week about an economic D-Day against Iran. Europe is also working to isolate Iran economically. Do you think this is going to work? And how is the cooperation with the United States on that going?
1: Well, as you have may seen, we have as well issued a statement and joined that we really believe that sanctions may work here in order to prevent Iran developing its nuclear program. As well, we have another element of the sanctions where we actually have a possibility to go after those who are violating the freedom of navigation. And in general, we have a huge package of sanctions which is already implemented not only against the Revolutionary Guard, but as well because of the Iran cooperation with Russia in another theater. And I think that it's a lot of possibilities and abilities actually to cooperate on the isolation of Iran between EU and US. Economic isolation actually works.
2: Sorry, I didn't mean to get you up there. Before I let you go, I do want to ask you about something completely different. And that is the Dutch Central Bank says it's moving gold bars out of the U.S. and Canada and closer to home. This comes after similar moves. The French have removed gold reserve from the U.S. Germany is also looking at removing 216 tons of metal from storage locations abroad. Why is this happening? And are EU countries concerned about the financial stability of the United States?
1: Well, first of all, it's all their decisions of our member states, which I will leave their finance ministers to comment.
2: Oh, all right. I had to try. It's an interesting story. Anybody wants to follow up? We've been writing about it on Bloomberg.
0: It is. Thank you so much, Ambassador. We really appreciate your time today.
2: It's always an important distinction. NATO is not the EU, but there's so much overlap there between those two countries. And it's something that a lot of European Union members are thinking about, even as they try to staff up their own defense, right? You've got NATO members trying to step up their contributions. And then separately, you've got an EU defense initiative that's going as well.
0: That's absolutely right. And the president has put a lot of pressure on Europe to start spending money on its own defense. And it's working, even if it's created some tension in the relationship.
2: And speaking of defense, the Pentagon has ordered polygraphs after reports of defense supplies have leaked to the media. The extraordinary step with the U.S. stretched across multiple wars. Former Defense Secretary Mark Esper joins us next on Bloomberg This Weekend.
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1: Us live on Bloomberg This Week, and I'm Lisa Mateo. Let's update you on today's top stories. President Donald Trump is trying to appeal to ranchers, angered by the White House's plan to boost foreign imports.
2: So for the first time ever, we're going to give farmers and ranchers the right to process their own food. We're creating a program where small and medium-sized and large ranchers can sell their products directly to consumers so that they don't have to go through the big four processors and middlemen.
1: The president moved to require country of origin labeling on foreign beef, and ranchers, they've really pushed back on his plan to allow up to 300,000 tons of foreign ground beef imports at low tariff rates. Now, the administration, it has for months been trying to lower beef prices, which remain stubbornly high ahead of the midterm elections amid a severe U.S. cattle shortage. A setback for the Trump administration when it comes to how mail-in ballots are handled for the current election cycle. A federal judge has blocked the Postal Service from enforcing new limits on mail-in voting through the November 3rd midterm elections. It comes as North Carolina began sending ballots on Friday, and the U.S. Justice Department was urging the Supreme Court to intervene. Officials in Nepal say rescuers have saved a Chinese national and a woman found alive for 10 days after devastating floods hit the country. About 900 workers are missing from 12 hydropower projects across Nepal, with roughly 500 believed to be trapped in various tunnels. Christina.
3: It's such a harrowing story. There's a guy who works at a shop around my block, and I said to him, like, aren't you from Nepal? And he said, yes. And I said, is your family okay? He said, yes, it is, but it's a national tragedy. The entire country is in mourning. They just don't know how to grapple something of this size. Almost everybody knows somebody who's been impacted. So
4: it's really sad.
3: All right. Thanks, Lisa. This morning, the New York Times is reporting on the increased concern at the Pentagon over the shortage of critical defense weapons.
4: 50 members of the U.S. military's joint staff underwent polygraph tests last month to determine if they disclosed classified information on munition supplies to the press, according to the Times, which called the scope of the investigation without parallel. Joining us now, Mark Esper, who served as Secretary of Defense during Donald Trump's first term. Secretary Esper, what do you make of this reporting about the polygraph tests? Is this about trying to protect classified information, or is it about intimidation?
5: Well, good morning, first of all. I read the report this morning also. I've never seen anything that large. It seems unprecedented with regard to its scale. But look, no administration likes leaks. And this one in particular, there has been a lot of concern about the release of classified information or allegedly classified information with regard to munitions. But munition stockpile issues have been out there for some time now. They've been reported on by think tanks, by journalists, by former Pentagon officials, by many other people. So it's that part of it is not new news. So we'll see where this eventually goes and what happens whenever they report what they find.
3: And I don't know if you agree, but it seems to me a lot of the places that these leaks would or could be coming from are also places where these concerns have been raised internally and folks feel like they have not been addressed, which is often why we as reporters get phone calls, because people who really do care about readiness or the DOD are worried and they think that they're not being listened to. Do you think that's a factor here in the number of leaks that you're seeing?
5: Yeah, that's probably a factor. And in some cases, it's not leaks. Look, you can easily go into the annual congressional, what's called justification books with regard to appropriations that are requested and see what's delivered. And you can count how many Tomahawk missiles, for example, are provided in a single year. And then you have reporting by the companies themselves. And then on top of that, you have DOD during the Iran conflict occasionally came out and did a press briefing, and they would say they expended 800 or so Tomahawks. Well, you can quickly do the math and realize that there's a shortage, that we'd expended, you know, a decade's worth of munitions. So this math is out there as well, and it's available to do in many cases. So there's a combination of things going on here. Like I said, we got to see them. I'm sure more information will come out over the coming days and weeks.
3: I mean, you can also triangulate to your point, Secretary, like other allies have said they can't get them because the U.S. has told them they are in short supply. So you're right. There are many different places this reporting is coming from as well.
4: Sure.
3: Sorry,
4: sure.
3: Go ahead, Jeff.
4: Not at all. Mr. Secretary, I'd like to ask you your thoughts about what seems like an increasing brain drain at the Pentagon and the relationship between top military officials with Secretary Hegseth. There's a new Army Secretary coming in. How do you interpret that?
5: Yeah, there has been a lot of turnover, obviously, and most of it not explained. What's happened with the Army in particular, seeing as I also served as the Army Secretary for 2 years, is particularly troubling because the former General Rainey George, the Chief of Staff of the Army, and former now Secretary of the Army Dan Driscoll had built a good relationship, and we're doing really good things with the Army when it comes to modernization, particularly when with regard to drone and counter-drone, and now both are gone. There's an acting named. Interestingly, they skipped over the Undersecretary of the Army, a political appointee, so I assume that he will leave at some point. And there are names floating around out there with regard to who will be the permanent. Now, just pause there for a second, because news coming out this morning is that the White House may be considering replacements for Deputy Secretary of Defense Steve Feinberg, who has been doing a good job for all intents and purposes. And so this is just another thing out there that's happening. And what you have is a short congressional session now. So it's highly unlikely anybody could go through the process and get confirmed in the next 3 months. And then the question will be, is what does the Senate look like next year for nominees coming out of the Pentagon, coming from any department of the administration? Can they get confirmed?
4: Driscoll also has a very close relationship with Vice President Vance, and the Vice President was asked about that last week. I guess I'd be curious to get your take about what this all means for Pete Hegseth. President Trump has been a big supporter, but will he have tensions with the Vice President over this?
5: You know, the Vice President was out the other day singing the Defense Secretary's praises. Clearly, President Trump likes him, likes the job he's doing. So that's really all that counts at the end of the day in these types of situations, that the president is happy and he's the president's choice. So obviously you see people weighing in. You have outside critics. You've got Republicans on Capitol Hill either also citing their concerns. So we just got to wait and see what happens, particularly after the midterms. And as Congress changes, take shape in January of next year.
3: There's also concern that's been reporting, and also, you know, I come from a military family, just people I speak to are worried that the Pentagon is losing potentially a generation of leaders who grew up at a DOD with this ethos, with this impartiality, with speaking truth to power. The common thread with the people who have left or been pushed out are those who do seem to try to get those messages across. Are you worried about the combat readiness and the effectiveness of military operations if you are losing this many senior leaders all at once?
5: I'm not worried about combat readiness, because so much of that happens at the troop formation level, in our infantry, in our fighter squadrons, places like that. There's always been a strong warrior ethos. Readiness is fine. I do get concerned institutionally. I know many in the community are, with regard to the impact on the officer corps, the general officer corps in particular, and what it may mean with regard to, you know, the next generation coming up and making sure that they take, you know, an apolitical stance toward everything. And that's something that's ingrained throughout your time in the Army. It was taught to me over and over during my years at West Point. I think that will endure, but it is a concern, and it's a legitimate concern that people are citing right now.
4: I just want to ask you about something with South Korea. The president has put quite a bit of pressure on South Korea to help with the Iran war, and made his thoughts clear that, you know, he was unhappy that he wasn't getting that help. Now the president is saying, or South Korea's president is saying, that they're mulling assistance in the Strait of Hormuz. How do you take that? Is that a response to the pressure? And do you think that will, you know, what kind of an impact will it have both on the Strait and on the relationship with President Trump?
5: Well, first of all, I do think the president is right that we should expect all of our allies and partners at this point in time, regardless of how the Iran war started, regardless of how it was prosecuted, at this point in time, I think it's incumbent upon all Western democracies, countries that rely on oil coming out of the Middle East and elsewhere, to stand up with the United States, alongside the United States, to face down this Iranian regime and the threat it presents, not just with regard to the region, but now with regard to the principle of freedom of navigation and freedom of commerce. So I think he's spot on with South Korea, with our European partners, so forth and so on. That said, I disagree with the idea of backing off on the exercises with the South Koreans. It was a challenge I faced during my time in the administration. I wrote about this in my memoir. I think maintaining our readiness, our deterrence against North Korea is really important. And I hate to see any of that confidence, any of that readiness affected if this continues for a sustained period of time.
3: Why do you think the president made that decision to pull back? He obviously had that tweet that said it wasn't necessary, and saying nice things about the North Korean leader. But there's been some reporting and some suspicion since that it might have actually been because the U.S. Navy and the military is a bit overextended in other theaters right now, and they simply didn't have the resources. What's your take on that?
5: Well, I do think the Navy is becoming overextended. They're going to face readiness challenges at some point with regard to both sailors and ships as this conflict with Iran goes on, and we have to alternate and move ships in and out. But I don't think that was the case here with North Korea. Look, the president knows the North Korea case fairly well. He's obviously met with Kim Jong-un several times. He knows that Kim Jong-un does not like these exercises. Kim Jong-un believes, or says at least, that they are offensive in nature and they are an irritant to the relationship. So I think Trump is trying to kind of reach out to Pyongyang and maybe kind of reestablish some type of negotiation, which on face value I think is good. There has been no contact or limited contact with North Korea. I think reaching out is the right way to do it. But you need to do so from a position of strength, which would, in my view, would be continuing the exercises, if not reinforcing them, not by withdrawing troops and backing off on the exercises.
4: And I would just ask a follow-up to that, which is it good to praise the North Korean dictator while putting pressure on a democratic ally?
5: Well, in some ways, those are two separate things, and tone counts and what the words are. But generally, no. Generally, you obviously want to take a firm stance, a professional firm stance with regard to adversaries, and you want to take a reassuring one with your allies and partners and build confidence. But the president has his style, and there should be no surprises there with regard to how he deals in some cases with allies and partners on one hand and adversaries and others.
3: But before I let you go, I do want to ask about another ally that the president is fighting with at the moment, and that's Canada. Again, I mentioned I'm a military brat. I grew up next to NORAD, NORTHCOM. All our neighbors were Canadians. Everybody who was in the Air Force, it was such a joint operation there. And I know there's so much military cooperation, not just with Canada, but with some of these other allies who are also in trade wars with the president. As a defense leader, at what point do those two things start to bleed into each other? And where is the concern that if you antagonize an ally that you're depending on for military support, that that's going to impact what you're able to do, even as the largest military in the world?
5: Yeah, well, look, first of all, Canada is a good friend, a good neighbor. We've had relationships with them for a long time. I've spent time out at NORAD. You know, we have a Canadian general out there, I think is the deputy commander, so forth and so on. But it is true that they've been free riding on American defense, and they need to spend more. And they're still not there. And I think they need to take that message in and increase their defense spending significantly to help defend not just the North American continent as a partner in NORAD, but also as a key ally in NATO. That said, when I step back and I look at what's happening on the global stage, and this was my theme when I was in office, China represents the greatest strategic adversary we face this century. And in my view, we should be doing everything possible to get our allies and partners on board in a diplomatic, a political, a technological, a defense, and a trade stance to face down the Chinese. And look, the Chinese trade practices are so unfair with regard to everything they're doing, whether it's dumping, okay, it's IP theft, so forth and so on. I think we need our allies and partners there to help us face down the Chinese.
3: All right, thank you so much, Secretary. We're going to have to leave it there. Secretary Mark Esper, we appreciate you joining us this morning. All right, Jeff, you know that sinking feeling that comes every April? It's tax time. We're going to talk about it, how it can be better, and how some people have worked on the problem. When we come back.
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22: Thank you for joining us live on Bloomberg This Week, and I'm Lisa Mateo. Let's update you on today's top stories. NVIDIA partner Hanhai sales climbed 52% thanks to AI server momentum. Revenue in August came to just over $29 billion. The Taiwanese company's monthly sales, they're really seen as a check-in for the AI sector as concerns grow about overcapacity, rising debt levels, and fierce competition. Hanhai is also known as Foxconn. In company news, a setback to a new approach to prevent cardiovascular disease after a drug from Novartis will have failed to reduce the risk of heart attacks and strokes. A final stage trial showed pelacarsen. It did lower levels of lipoprotein A, but it did not translate into fewer cardiovascular deaths, heart attacks, and strokes compared with a placebo. In sports, the U.S. Open continues at Flushing Meadows. In day six, Jessica Pegula, Aryna Sabalenka, and Carlos Alcaraz, they all advance along with Francis Tiafoe. Tommy Paul and Ben Shelton. Serena and Venus Williams doubles return, well, didn't have the same results as they lost in a super tiebreak. Now, among those taking to the court on the men's side today, it's Tanner Fritz and Alexander Zverev. And on the women's side, Coco Gauff and Naomi Osaka. Let's go to the New York Knicks, something I know more about, okay? The championship year, it's giving Goldman Sachs a boost. That's after the team had broke a 53-year drought to win the NBA championship in June. They were together awarded more than $9 million. Now, on top of that, you have the star players usually snag even more in sponsorship deals. But sources are saying that's a win for Goldman's massive wealth management business, which actually counts some of the Knicks players as clients. There you go. Christina and Jeff, over to you.
3: Lisa, I hear the U.S. Open is looking for a new, like, on-court announcer, and you can just say all the names before they hit no. All right.
22: No, Lisa, I'm out.
3: We love you. Okay, we'll see you in a bit for the quiz. Okay, we've all been there. Hours upon hours spent doing our taxes, applying for financial aid, filing unemployment, voting, the list goes on and on. In her 2021 viral article for The Atlantic, journalist and author Annie Lowrey gave this phenomenon an excellent name, the time tax.
4: And in her brand new book, The
3: Time, we have it here.
4: Here we go, The Time Tax, How the Government Wastes Our Time, Lowrey provides a point-by-point guide on how to reclaim those precious minutes. Joining us now for more is Annie Lowrey. Thank you so much for coming.
0: Thank you so much for having me. I'm thrilled to be here.
4: Tell us, what is the time tax? How do you define that?
0: Yeah, the time tax is the experience of bureaucracy as experienced by the bureaucratized. So if we were a business, we'd be thinking about the consumer experience. Very often, I think that the government does not really consider the citizen experience when it's performing service delivery.
3: Or just care. And we were talking before we came on, the phrase red tape goes back to the Civil War, right? That's like the OG phrase, because the Civil War widows, in order to get their pension funds, had to do so much paperwork. It was like it was wrapped in this very distinctive red tape, right?
0: Yeah, absolutely. And so the Civil War pensions, right? The United States had a very small federal government and a very kind of underpowered federal government in terms of everything except for like fighting wars and collecting revenue at ports. And then during the Civil War pension program, this is kind of the first mass redistributive program in the United States, first mass program of the federal government. They would collect these enormous pension files and they would wrap them in red tape. So that's where the phrase came from. It's actually kind of ribbon.
3: You said you have a piece of it.
0: I do. So it turns out that they sell small pieces of it as a souvenir. So when my book came out, somebody gave one to me. And I was like,
3: the most apt present for your book.
0: I know,
3: ever.
0: Exactly. Yeah. I was like, did you steal this? But no. They sell small amounts of it.
4: Is bureaucracy especially bad in the U.S.? I know you spent some time in Estonia. I lived in Germany for a long time. There's plenty of bureaucracy there.
0: Oh, yeah. My
4: How
0: German
4: do you
0: friends,
4: it?
0: You know,
4: yeah.
0: What I would say is that the United States could do a lot better. And I do think that it is tech-forward small countries tend to have the best public service administration. So, you know, I'm thinking about like a Singapore, perhaps, or an Estonia. But no, the United States is tremendously bad on this. And that's in part because the federal system, where you have the 50 states and other subnational governments actually doing the administration, and because we have very few programs that are kind of by right. If I were going to add a third thing, I would say that the way that we do contracting and data sharing is also particularly bad. But my clearest example of this is if you are a person earning a salary in Japan, you almost certainly don't have to file your own taxes. The Japanese tax authority does it for you. In almost all of our high-income peer countries, the equivalent of the IRS there will just send you pre-filled tax forms and you can correct things. But here in the United States, the average person, it takes them 12 hours and $300 to do their taxes every single year.
3: That's like this meme during tax time that I love, that it's like person to IRS, hey, will you tell me how much I owe in taxes? IRS, no, and if you get it wrong, you go to jail. But we definitely know, but we're not telling you.
0: Yeah. I mean, and the IRS would love to do it. The tax dorks at the IRS would be so excited about this. They're legally not allowed to.
3: But it becomes an access issue, right, for government programs, because it becomes so arduous to figure out how to access them. The programs are almost ineffective for a lot of people, or simply inaccessible.
0: Absolutely. There's some examples of places where I think high-income Americans do get caught by the same kind of tidal forces that low-income Americans do. But mostly, if you're a high-income family, your benefits are getting delivered through the tax code. And if you're an accountant, you might not even notice that you're getting a 529 benefit for college savings. savings or the home mortgage interest deduction, whereas low-income people, they generally have to go to an office. Sometimes they have to pee in a cup. Sometimes they have to do forms that are like 100 pages long with a number of invasive questions. And so I do think that while we all experience this, it's not distributed evenly at all.
1: How do you fix it? What are some of the solutions that you talk about in your book?
0: There are so many problems that are constituents of this. And maybe that makes it a nightmare that we're never going to fix. But I see that as an opportunity, right? You could do really simple things like harmonizing the income standards across aid programs, because they generally make you say your income in two different ways, and there's different standards, slightly different standards for all the programs. Or you could let the IRS do your, you know, people's taxes if they're taking the standard deduction, as 9 in 10 American families do. And just enjoy fixing the way that we are setting up these bureaucratic systems and the contractors that are selling it to us. We should have learned something from healthcare.gov, and we kind of didn't. And I wish that, you know, that would be better for all of us, I think. So there's like a million answers to your question.
1: Yeah.
0: And so you can see that as hopeful or hopeless, depending on how you look at it.
3: And just to bring us back down, is any of it deliberate? Like, are these put up so that it is more difficult for people to access these programs that maybe folks don't want to pay out? I know in other countries, in Soviet Russia, for example, this was like a joke. It was a tool of diplomacy that they used, the massive bureaucracy, to kind of stymie and almost wield against enemies. Is this people who don't really want to pay out these programs making it hard for people to access?
0: Absolutely. Absolutely. Some of this is absolutely intentional. And I think the craziest example of that, in the state of Mississippi, if you've been convicted of a certain type of felony, nonviolent felony, you can get your voting rights restored if you can convince the legislature to write and pass a bill just for you.
3: With your name.
0: With your name, just for you. An individual bill. So it's possible, but clearly they just don't want people with a felony record to vote, right? So yes, I think that intentionality is absolutely a huge part of it, and it's why the problem is particularly bad in the U.S.
1: And there are some roots there, too, in terms of intentionality, right? I mean, you talk about the impacts of bureaucracy on people of color,
0: yes,
1: compared to white people and compared to people of privilege. Walk us through that a little bit.
0: Yeah, absolutely. So, you know, that Mississippi felon reenfranchisement program, that's from Jim Crow. Work requirements, we invented those in Jim Crow. So I do think that there is a long racial history. I think this is part of the reason why the United States does not have as many by right benefits or universal programs as some of our peer countries, because we've always been much, much, much more diverse. And I think that that's obviously had profoundly positive effects on us as a society, but it's also been difficult for our politics.
3: It's also like when you go with other places, it's bureaucracies can be big, but they are more consistent. The
0: yes,
3: inconsistencies here, I think, is what a lot of us find pretty frustrating.
0: Mm-hmm.
3: If you want a wild ride, a fun ride, but also a frustrating ride, it's a great book. It's out now, The Time Tax. Annie Lowrey, thank you for joining us.
0: Thank you so much for having me.
3: That was excellent. I will never be able to find a present as good as the red tape, but I will work on it.
1: Also, I didn't expect to come today and find reasons to move to Estonia. I mean, it sounds like a pretty efficient country.
0: Good coffee, too.
1: Yeah.
3: All right. Well, that's good. I mean, listen, we're fans of coffee. We're just talking about how early we get up. All right, stick with us. Much more Bloomberg This Weekend ahead. We will be right back with You Know What's Coming. We'll see you in a bit.

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11: All right, well, welcome back to Bloomberg This Weekend. We usually do try to have a little bit of fun at the end of the show, but we've got some breaking news out of the Middle East we want to bring you right now. U.S. Central Command says it has destroyed three IRGC-associated oil tankers after Iran targeted two Navy warships. Now, you remember we reported earlier there were reports of explosions overnight at Karg Island. We didn't have details of those. It looks like this is what was happening. I'm going to read you the release that we've just gotten from U.S. CENTCOM. It says CENTCOM forces struck three Iranian crude carriers after the Islamic Revolutionary Guard Corps launched ballistic missiles towards two U.S. Navy warships patrolling regional waters. A U.S. aircraft carrier and guided missile destroyer successfully evaded multiple unprovoked Iranian attacks. No American personnel were harmed. Following Iran's failed attacks, CENTCOM permanently disabled the IRGC crude oil carriers off the coast of Karg Island and near Jask. American forces also completely destroyed the unladen crude oil carrier Kylo, also known as Noxon, in the Gulf of Oman, striking the vessel in multiple critical locations to render it inoperable after the crew was directed to abandon ship. We have Jeff Mason here with us, and since you are our White House correspondent, I do want to ask you what this means for the president, who just spent the week saying on the heels of the vice president's similar comments, this is not a war, this is something else. And as we're seeing kinetic action ramp back up, does that make that a harder line to sell?
12: It absolutely makes it a harder line to sell. And you're right to emphasize that, because both of them were talking about it. The vice president took questions from the press earlier this week and said, I wouldn't necessarily call it a war. And the president doubled down on that. And meanwhile, we're seeing this, what certainly some, I think, will consider an escalation between both sides. So it's not a conflict that is done. They obviously are nowhere near a peace agreement. We talked earlier about Steve Witkoff and Jared Kushner going to Russia and Ukraine. Well, what does that mean? It means they're not in talks with Iran, or at least they're not going somewhere into the Middle East to continue talks there. This is a shift, and this is going to make that case, as you said, about semantics anyway, much harder to pass.
11: That's exactly right. And as we're talking about oil prices spiking back up, especially the cost of diesel, this is the most expensive holiday at the pump for folks in quite a long time. This is something that is obviously on the president's mind, but it's also on the mind of these shipping companies and these operators who are trying to get this product out. We were speaking earlier about capacity. OPEC is meeting later this week. I think they're meeting tomorrow. And they've reached a point, as our oil analysts were telling us, it's not about production. The production isn't the issue. It's the shipping. It's the transportation. And you've got to not only get it through the Straits safely, which, as we see, is more easily said than done at the moment. You've got to convince those operators, those shipping companies, your Maersk, your Lloyd's of London, to insure it. And you've got to get people to crew it. We talked early in this conflict about all those mariners who were stuck on the wrong side of the Gulf for months and months with supplies dwindling. This is going to be a harder sell. I mean, people are desperate for these jobs in some places, but they are going to reevaluate where they're getting this stuff and how they're moving this through the Gulf.
12: Also at a time politically where the vice president and the president have been emphasizing the fact that more oil was getting through the Strait of Hormuz. Certainly not back up to the level that it was before the war, and that's always really important to emphasize, but more was getting through. Nonetheless, oil prices are ticking back up again. That is a huge political headache for the president going into the midterms. Speaking of the midterms, this coming week, the Republicans are gathering in Dallas to talk about the midterm elections, and the president's going to give his support to all the lawmakers who are seeking re-election. This is a little bit of a tricky backdrop. Not just the fact that the Iran war is going on, but the fact that more, as you say, kinetic activity is happening in the region at the same time when they were trying to downplay it.
11: It's also interesting that we're seeing the video being released from CENTCOM, because one of the problems we've had as reporters trying to cover this conflict is there has not been a lot of real-time information coming out. So at least we do have a statement from the Pentagon. I would say that, you know, that is helpful to know what the U.S. has happened. Obviously, we'll have to wait for Iranian news sources and semi-official agencies to respond as we have this tit-for-tat. But there's also a debate about, look, who is really in control of the Gulf, how real that threat of mines really is. There's so many unknowns. And as that drags on, where we're going to see that is exactly where we were just talking about, oil prices. And I wonder if it leads to this bigger conversation folks are starting to have about middle powers. We were talking to our colleague Abir Abu Omar about what GCC Gulf countries are doing when you don't have the U.S. taking a strong position on those negotiations or getting this solved. You see these other countries trying to come together and come up with their own solutions, which maybe it's time for them to do, but at the same time, it leaves the U.S. kind of out of the room, and it makes it harder for the U.S. to influence that outcome.
12: And it's no surprise to all of our viewers and listeners, the economy is a global one. This is having an impact on nearly every single country around the world. What the president does, what the U.S. does right here, impacts our European allies. It impacts the Middle Eastern allies. And that also comes at a time when some of those relationships, as we were talking earlier too, have been strained. Canada, the European Union, and allies in the Gulf. So that context is also tricky because everybody is affected.
11: All right, and just summing up here before we leave you for the day, we have a new statement from U.S. Central Command saying America, the U.S., has destroyed three what they are calling IRGC oil tankers after Iran targeted two U.S. naval warships in the Gulf. As this conflict continues, our coverage will continue on all platforms. We will be here again tomorrow. We'll hopefully have some updates for you. We'll be checking in with our teams, who, of course, will be reporting on this throughout the evening.
12: We'll be stay tuned for if the president weighs in on this, I think. I mean, right now it's CENTCOM that's putting the news out, but this is something that the president will no doubt have been informed about and may have some thoughts to share as well.
11: Do you expect to hear from him this weekend?
12: It's hard to say, but he's got his phone nearby. Speaking of phones, bringing all of the conversations together, he has an opportunity to weigh in on Truth Social, and I wouldn't be surprised if he did.
11: All right, we'll keep an eye on it. Thank you so much for joining us on Bloomberg This Weekend. We hope you'll be back with us tomorrow starting at 7 a.m. I'm Christina Ruffini. Jeff Mason is here along with Lisa Mateo. For our listeners on Bloomberg Radio, Masters in Business is up next. And for our TV audience, Wall Street Week with David Westin starts right now. See you soon.

0: Ohio we go. 8 minutes, 27 seconds to go in the first quarter. The home team has struck first. Cincinnati 3, Boston College yet to score. Let's go to the sidelines right now. Another Mint Mobile sideline report with our man Big Bob Marshall.
1: Yeah, no, and John, one thing that I've always found interesting going into the way we've evolved football, you got kickers making 55s like they're nothing. You see some 60s every now and then. The days of the soccer player just showing up to play football are over. These guys are training to be kicking these balls.
2: They're training. Long snappers are training. But I'm going to tell you right then, the reason that that kick was good, I don't know if you caught it, Bob, and I think it was number 88 was the holder on that, if I'm not mistaken. I mean, that ball scooted down to him. He quickly got it up and in place. I didn't think he was going to come close before he kicked it to making it to the end zone, but he was able to right that ball up, get it good for the kicker, and I mean, it was right.
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0: Grounds since like 1903, and Nippert Stadium was built in the 1910s. This is definitely Power 4 football right here.
2: This is the second oldest playing field in the country behind Penn Stadium, but as far as football is concerned, it is number two along with that, and then you got Bobby Dodd Stadium at Georgia Tech, and you got Davis Wade Stadium over in Mississippi State.
0: It'll be the quarterback once again in trouble, has to throw it just to get rid of it. He's fortunate he had a receiver in the area. Mason McKenzie threw it at the feet of his receiver, who is actually his running back, Evan Dickens, coming out of the backfield. It was almost intentional grounding, but he just stepped out of the pocket that time. Second down and 10 yards to go.
2: Offensive line for BC did a good job right there. That offensive line decimated. They actually had three that are on NFL rosters as of last week. Noah, but they got the lone returner, Michael Groves, back there helping them out. They couldn't get any penetration. That was just a good coverage downfield by Cincinnati and their defensive backs.
0: McKenzie will keep it himself, goes up the middle, then runs right a little bit. Gains yardage out to the 32-yard line, so that'll be a 7-yard gain this time. It sets up a third down and 3 for the visitors from Chestnut Hill.
2: Now, Boston College, you're talking about that offensive line right there. They're getting a little bit of a push on this Cincinnati Bearcat defense. The problem, though, I see right now is that linebacking core for Cincinnati. They are really fast getting after it. Once they get past the line of scrimmage, they're closing the gaps quick.
0: On third and 3, McKenzie will have trips right this time. One's a tight end. He's got a single receiver to his left side. We're going to have a timeout called by Boston College. They're having a lot of trouble with the ref mic here today. 7 minutes, 36 seconds to go in the first quarter of play. It's Cincinnati 3, Boston College yet to score. There is a break in the action. 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
0: Back once again to Nippert Stadium here in Cincinnati, Ohio, with the Bearcats leading 3-0. Let's get a quick 5-second sideline report with Bob Marshall.
1: Yeah, just one of my wife jealous. I just shook Jason Kelsey's hand, and I'm about to meet Kylie, so it's pretty cool.
0: We'll talk about that in a second here. Trips right. Now it'll be double receivers, both sides of the man in motion. Back to throw. McKenzie throws a dart to his tight end. That is another Boston College first down. Brady Clough, the 6'3" redshirt sophomore from the state of Maine, brings it out for a first down, first and 10. I tell you, Bob, I know you're excited to meet Kelsey. Glad you got to shake his hand.
1: Yeah, I'm trying to take a selfie with his wife real quick.
0: Oh, okay, go for it. Go for it. What's that? Go ahead, John.
2: We know it's important there. You
0: exactly.
2: Got to get the picture of the right one.
0: Exactly. Double receivers right side, one tight end to his left for McKenzie. Trying to run hurry up here. One back in the backfield, a man in motion now. McKenzie will hand it off to Dickens, the running back, who goes up the middle. He's hit hard, then pushes forward for an extra yard. Overall, the gain of 2 yards on the play. And that sets up a second down and 8 yards to go from the 46-yard line of Boston College with 6:45 to go in the first quarter and the Eagles trailing 3-0.
2: Well, I'll tell you, you know, in the day of spread offenses, I'm watching Boston College. Everything is in tight. No, I don't know if this is part of their game plan, you know, what it is, but, you know, they're running two tight ends set right now, bringing their receivers in, and they're running everything in tight, looking maybe probably bring in some misdirection.
0: Play action pass this time, John, and he overthrew his receiver. It actually hit a Bearcat in the foot that time, almost an interception, which would have obviously ended the drive, and that sets up a third down and 8 yards to go.
2: Brady Clough was absolutely wide open in the middle of the field. Great play call by Boston College right there, calling that up, 6'3", 240-pounder. But like you said, McKenzie just misfired. He was way off target right there, and good thing that he does have a little bit of downhill throw on those short darts that he's got because it went into the turf, but had a free safety sitting back there, didn't pick it up. Waiting to pick it off, but it hit right in front of his feet. I think that was MJ McCannon.
0: Double receivers right, one left side. McKenzie looks to throw, looks right. Got a man caught at midfield, but he's dragged down as soon as he catches the football. That's Javarius Green, 5'10", redshirt sophomore from Shelby, North Carolina. A transfer from the Tar Heels. And that'll set up a fourth down and 2 now from the 48, but of Cincinnati. It's the first time Boston College has been in Bearcat territory here today.
2: Another good play call. No, that's two plays in a row where the receiver found himself open in the middle of the field. He's getting right underneath those linebackers who are dropping in coverage. They're finding a seam right there. That time, a strike delivered by Mason McKenzie, the transfer from Saginaw Valley State.
0: On fourth and 2, they look to go for it. We'll see if they actually do here. Trips right, bunched in together, one receiver left side. Mason McKenzie will have to wait. Time is called for a moment. There's a flag on the field.
8: Five. Play of game.
0: Well, that ref mic is awful here today. So it'll be a delay of game, if you could hear. That'll move Boston College back 5 yards. But, John, that was probably intentional anyways, just trying to draw Cincinnati offsides.
2: Yeah, it may be. The only reason that I question that, Noah, is they did snap it right after the flag was thrown. Maybe they just kind of lost track of the game clock. I looked over there at the head coach, Bill O'Brien. He looked a little bit frustrated on that play. So, you know, hard to tell. Nonetheless, Boston College fixing to turn it back over to the Cincinnati Bearcats.
0: A punt situation here. Punter standing at his own 33-yard line on fourth down and seven from the 47 of Boston College. Nice snap. High kick. Punt returner standing at the 10-yard line. He'll try to return it. He fumbled the football, had to fall on it. Winds up staying around the 11-yard line or so. It'll be first and 10 for Cincinnati as of right now from the 11, but we're waiting the officials talking about something. They're going to hold it right here, so let's go to the sidelines now. Big Bob Marshall.
1: Yeah, Boston College on that last drive kind of opened it up a little bit for McKenzie, but the question is, this isn't Division II anymore, and how will he adapt? I think we can all kind of agree that this season is hinges on Coach O'Brien's job, so we're going to see what he can do, but they're letting him kind of grow up and kind of mature throughout the game, so we're going to see what we're going to look like in the second and third quarters.
0: There was a penalty on the play, but the ref mic is not working right now. It'll be 5 yards, it looks like, against the...
2: It was a hold.
0: It's waved off. The ref is saying something to the crowd, but we'll see if they can fix the ref mic here in a moment. There's a media timeout. We'll take it with them. It's Cincinnati 3 and Boston College yet to score. So timeout now for your local radio station. From the Gridiron Radio Network, this is the NCAA Game of the Week.
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13: It's an NFL doubleheader on Sports USA. And first, we're in the jungle as Bucky, Baker, and the Tampa Bay Buccaneers sail into Cincinnati to square off with the Bengals with Burrow and Chase. Then, we're off to the Twin Cities as Justin Jefferson and the Minnesota Vikings try to outduel Jordan Love and the Green Bay Packers. It's the Bucks and the Bengals, then the Packers at the Vikings, week one, next Sunday, on your home for the NFL, Sports USA.

0: for it on fourth and five. We'll see if they just try to draw him off sides or not. They've only been in Cincinnati territory once here today. They will go for it. McKenzie back to throw. Gonna run. He's got the first down, and Morris, he slides forward all the way to the 38 of Cincinnati. What a gutsy call that time by the Boston College OC and head coach Bill O'Brien.
1: That was a gutsy call, but it was a really good decision by Mason McKenzie, Noah. All the receivers took the defensive backs and the linebackers outside the hash mark. He had a little bit of a window. He waited just enough time to where it opened up even more, and he was able to shoot through there, got the first down yardage quick, and then was able to pick up another four or five.
0: Trips left, now make it double, both sides, a man in motion. It'll be a handoff to the running back. No, it's a quarterback keeper. I bet he wishes he would have handed off to his running back, Bo McCormick III, who went off the left side and had 8 yards. A lot of pay dirt in front of him, but instead quarterback keeper slips and falls for no gain. That'll set up a second and 10 now from the 43-yard line of Cincinnati. That's where they moved the ball back to. He was down at the 38. However, his slide started. That was a long slide, John Reynolds, all the way back to the 43-yard line.
1: That turf master reached up and just pulled him down. He did have room. You said it. He was probably going to gain about 4 or 5 yards, and then all of a sudden just lost his footing. Nobody around him. You got to see who they give credit to that tackle to.
0: Flags come in on a trips right, single receiver left side situation. And that'll be not a flag. That's the end of the first quarter of play. Cincinnati 3, Boston College nothing after 15 minutes of football. But don't worry, we've got at least 45 more minutes of football to go. Let's take a timeout now for your local radio station. 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
7: 15:40 to go before we kick off the football once again. Cincinnati on top, 10-0 over Boston College. John Reynolds, we were talking before the break about that big coaching decision on the punt fake, and that's been the difference in the game. Boston College defensively has stood up pretty well, but so has Cincinnati. Boston College is going to have to find a way to move the football and stop overshooting wide-open receivers in the end zone.
8: Bob said it earlier, you know, the quarterback transferred in, Mason McKenzie, and it's not Division II football anymore. You know, Chambliss, that's over at Ole Miss and is a Heisman hopeful. Yeah, he came from Ferris State. And, you know, he's an aberration. But when you jump up from Division II to FCS to FBS, you know, the speed of the game and the size of the players that you're playing against is quite different. And, you know, you saw some, and you called it, wide-open receivers in the end zone. And McKenzie, just because this is his first time at this level, you know, just didn't have the touch on it to get it to his receivers right then. You know, six or seven games down, does he make that pass? More than likely. But right now, the speed of the game has just kind of gotten to him a little bit at times, and you see him have a little offshoot as far as the passing is concerned. But again, we talked about it. This is the state of college football right now. It's ever-changing teams, and with that, how fast can you put them together? I question myself here, Noah, will the NCAA step in and allow longer preparation times preseason because of this? I don't know. It's just something to think about, something to throw out there, and wondering if maybe some coaches are starting to think about it as well.
7: Thank you, John. We'll talk to you just before kickoff of the third quarter of play. Today's broadcast brought to you by Mint Mobile, by Made in the USA General Store in Branson, Missouri, by Webroot, Grand Country Resort, Sherwin-Williams, the University of Cincinnati, Hamner's Theater in Branson, by the author of Building a Vibrant Community, Quint Studer, helping communities build better through sports, by Nelson Outdoors.

0: We're just under 11 minutes to go before we kick off the third quarter of play. The Bearcat band on the field right now, entertaining the crowd here at halftime. And the majority of the crowd still here with us, but they're on the concourses trying to get out of the Ohio sun. It's been a hot one. Actually had some great visits, as you hear some of these great advertisers in Branson, Missouri this week. It was 100 degrees. So we feel for you listening on WHB 810 across Kansas City, Missouri, our big torch station that covers just about the entire Midwest. It's hot in the Midwest, but going to be slacking off here pretty soon. Scores from around the country, but those of you driving around unable to check your phone, it's a bit of a surprise. Boise State was on top 17-7 a moment ago, but just before halftime, Oregon scores at 17-14. Boise on top of Oregon State. We'll give you, on top of Oregon. We'll give you scores in progress here in just a moment, but some top 25 finals from earlier today. Houston holds on. They were up big over Oregon State. Speaking of which, they win the ball game 33 to 20. Houston 33, Oregon State 20. Alabama no trouble with East Carolina 48-10. Indiana also no trouble with North Texas 52-16. Ohio State squeaks by Ball State 56-3 today. At the half, it's Georgia 49 and Tennessee State 3, Texas 28 and Texas State 7. Tennessee also at the half on top of Furman 28-0. It's Penn State 24, Marshall nothing. Iowa 20, Northern Illinois nothing, with 11:19 to go in the first half of that game. And we mentioned Boise State 17, Oregon 14. Big game coming up tonight. Our friends at ESPN Radio have the call. LSU will host Clemson in a very anticipated comeback of Lane Kiffin in Death Valley. We'll take a short break for our local radio stations. When we come back, we'll recap the first half and preview half number two, as we're less than 9 minutes from kickoff of quarter number three. 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

0: This is Lighten Up, brought to you by Compassion International, releasing children from poverty in Jesus' name. Lighten Up is meant to encourage your faith in Jesus. I'm Dr. Wes Stafford on behalf of Compassion, confident that author, speaker, and comedian Ken Davis will help you learn and laugh as he shares his unique perspective.
1: I remember the day I turned to my wife and said, we're not going to have children, are we? Please? I said, I want my love to be reserved for you. And I held her hands and I said, I won't share it with anybody, not children, anybody. I won't share, but my love is reserved for you. And then we went home and celebrated. That's the wrong answer. When she told me she was going to have a baby, I was upset because she was making $22,000 a year and I was making $8,000. And she told me when the baby was going to be born, she was going to quit her job. And I did the math on that puppy. That is bad math. Our income was going to go from $30,000 a year to $8,000 a year. And I was not a happy camper. But I was there the baby was born. What an amazing miracle. There were three people in that room. Me, the doctor, and my wife. And then there were four people in the room. That freaks you out. I ran from the room to call my wife and tell her. She was not home.
2: Few things touch your heart like having a child. It gives us a glimpse of God's heart, a reminder of His love. Lighten up and live.
0: This has been Lighten Up, brought to you by Compassion International. Visit us on the web at compassion.com.

0: I don't even think Big Bob could handle him, to be honest.
1: No way.
0: Second down now. All the way back at the 14-yard line. Second and 20. Back to throw this time is French. Bobbled by his receiver. Holds on to it, though. Lorenzo Finner, the 6'2 senior from Independence, Missouri, will be hit as he makes the grab for about a 7-yard gain. They're going to call it 6 yards to bring up third and 14 now from the 21-yard line.
2: Yeah, as we talk about Evan Tengestal there, you know, he's got a 615-pound back squat. He's got a 615-pound sumo lift. You know, he's listed number one as on the freak list, as they do it now.
0: French will carry it himself. He's going to be hit after he crosses the 20. Falls forward to the 25. Still shy of a first down. And this is going to bring up a fourth and long situation, and they actually gave him the 26. It's going to be fourth down and 9, and Cincinnati will have to punt.
2: And let me tell you how accurate we are on his strength. The EA Sports College Football game that comes out has him number one on the strength chart across the whole country.
0: Wow.
2: So you know it's serious.
0: Punt is on. Boston College will let it roll, and it takes a UC roll. Goodness gracious. All the way down to almost the 5. Still rolling. It's going to be down at the 4-yard line. Ooh, and we have more extracurricular activity. No flags in yet. But the BC return man decided to let it go above his head at the 20-yard line. And that gives Cincinnati defensively an extra, depending on the spot, about 14 yards or so. And there was some smack talking going after that, too.
2: That was just a poor decision by, it looks like, I think that was Will Graves, the third, back there on the punt coverage. It was a line drive kick, Noah. Had he come up and caught the ball, they would have had the ball somewhere between the 29 and 31-yard line, Noah. But he decided to shy away from it, and when he did, it took a Cincinnati roll and rolled down about another 20 yards, and they pinned them down inside the 10. Something in special teams they will definitely talk about in film session Monday.
0: John, they're going to spot them all the way down to the 4-yard line of Boston College. So the Eagles have 96 yards to go here on the road in this one. First and 10 now, as McKenzie is in his own end zone. He'll hand the football off, no play action, in trouble. Going to have to get rid of it. Now he has to run. He's hit, falls forward for maybe 2 yards. A far line judge gives him 2 yards. That might be the end of the third quarter of play as the clock's rolling down now. Second and 8 coming up either way from the 6-yard line. And that will be the end of quarter number 3. When we come back, we've got 15 minutes of football left. It's not over yet. Cincinnati in command, 2 possessions, 24-8. But Boston College trying to score again after a long drive the last time around. 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